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3: Partly cloudy tonight with chance of showers and risk of a thunderstorm. Wind becoming light.

0: after midnight, a low of 10. Mainly sunny tomorrow, high for Sunday, 20. They'll look for Victoria Day Monday, sunny, high of 27.
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2: Partly cloudy tonight with chance of showers and risk of a thunderstorm. Wind becoming light after midnight, a low of 10. Mainly sunny tomorrow, high for Sunday 20. They'll look for Victoria Day Monday, sunny, high of 27.
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4: Weather. Partly cloudy tonight with chance of showers and risk of a thunderstorm. Wind becoming light after midnight, a low of 10. Mainly sunny tomorrow, high for Sunday 20. They'll look for Victoria Day Monday, sunny, high of 27.
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6: Partly cloudy tonight with chance of showers and risk of a thunderstorm. Wind becoming light after midnight, a low of 10. Mainly sunny tomorrow, high for Sunday 20. They'll look for Victoria Day Monday, sunny, high 27.
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1: Today marks the 78th anniversary of what Palestinians call Nakba Day, the commemoration of the mass expulsion of Palestinians from their homes during Israel's founding in 1948. We'll speak with Palestinian writer and analyst Mohammed Chehada about Gaza today, where Israel now occupies 60% of the territory. Most of the population has been displaced. His latest article, Gaza's Disarmament Trap. Then renowned Israeli-American Holocaust scholar Omer Bartov joins us in New York. His new book, Israel, What Went Wrong?
2: I wrote this book as I was watching what was happening in Gaza, and I felt it was incumbent on me both to try to understand what is going on there and to try to understand the origins of this event going all the way back to the establishment of the State of Israel.
1: And we'll be joined by Haaretz journalist Gideon Levy from Tel Aviv. All that and more coming up. Welcome to Democracy Now!, democracynow.org, The War and Peace Report. I'm Amy Goodman. The House of Representatives has rejected another effort to rein in President Trump's ability to wage war against Iran. On Thursday, House members failed to advance an Iran War Powers resolution on a tied vote of 212-212. After Democrat Jared Golden of Maine joined most Republicans in opposition. It was the third failed attempt by House Democrats to end Trump's attacks on Iran. This comes as NBC News reports the Pentagon's considering renaming Operation Epic Fury Operation Sledgehammer in a bid to circumvent a 60-day limit under the War Powers Act for the president to order military strikes without congressional approval. On Thursday, the head of the U.S. Central Command, Admiral Brad Cooper, appeared before the Senate Armed Services Committee, where he dismissed reports of civilian deaths from U.S. attacks on Iran. This is Cooper being questioned by New York Senator Kirsten Gillibrand.
3: The subject of civilian casualties is a particular passion of mine. We pay attention to it. We follow all the procedures and have gone above and beyond to, in my case, personally warn the Iranian people of several instances during conflict where they were being potentially used as human targets.
4: If they've been warned, how did we then bomb 22 schools?
3: There's no indication that we have that has been corroborated. Zero.
4: How many schools have we bombed?
3: There is one active civilian casualty investigation from the 13,629 munitions.
4: So how do you explain the publicly available information that 22 schools have been hit and multiple hospitals?
3: There's no way that we can corroborate that. No indication of that whatsoever, Senator.
1: Foreign ministers from the BRICS group of nations have gathered in India's capital, New Delhi, with the issues of Iran and Strait of Hormuz high on the agenda. On Thursday, Iran's foreign minister, Abbas Araghchi, addressed the summit, appealing to BRICS countries to help resist U.S. and Israeli attacks.
5: To virtually everyone in this room, our resistance against U.S. bullying is not an unfamiliar battle. So many of us encounter slight variations of the same repugnant coercion. It is high time for us to jointly step up and work towards making clear that those practices belong in the dustbin of history. Today, our nations are closer to one another than ever before, and we cannot ignore the common and dangerous challenge we all face.
1: President Trump's departed China after a two-day state visit to Beijing, where he met with President Xi Jinping. Their meeting failed to secure a breakthrough in efforts to forge a U.S. peace deal with Iran or to reopen traffic through the Strait of Hormuz. On the flight back from China, President Trump told reporters he has not yet decided on whether he will move forward with a new $14 billion arms package for Taiwan. During their talk, Xi warned Trump that differences over Taiwan could lead to conflict between China and the United States. CIA Director John Ratcliffe traveled to Havana on Thursday to meet with Cuban officials as the Trump administration ramps up pressure on Cuba. Ratcliffe's trip came a day after Cuba announced its run out of diesel and fuel oil due to the U.S. blockade and sanctions. For decades, the CIA has carried out covert operations inside Cuba, from orchestrating the Bay of Pigs invasion to repeatedly attempting to assassinate the late leader Fidel Castro. Meanwhile, the Trump administration is reportedly taking steps to indict Castro's 94-year-old brother, Raul, who served as Cuban president from 2008 to 2018. In related news, more than 30 House Democrats have signed a letter urging the Trump administration not to take military action against Cuba and to lift the blockade. On Lebanon's Lebanon's national news agency reports, an Israeli double-tap strike on a car earlier today killed two men and damaged three ambulances. It followed an overnight bombing by Israel that killed four people in a house in the town of Haruf. UNICEF reports at least 59 children in Lebanon have been killed or wounded by Israeli strikes over the past week, despite a U.S.-brokered ceasefire that was supposed to have taken effect in April. The latest attacks came as Lebanese and Israeli officials in Washington began a third round of U.S.-brokered direct talks on Thursday. Hezbollah is not participating. In Jerusalem, Israeli nationalists chanted death to Arabs and may your villages burn on Thursday as they joined a state-sponsored march near the Damascus Gate in the Old City to mark the 59th anniversary of Israel's capture and annexation of East Jerusalem. Several journalists were harassed and assaulted as mobs of Israelis attacked Palestinians in Jerusalem's Muslim quarter, vandalizing storefronts and throwing items at bystanders. This comes as the UN Children's Fund, UNICEF, said Thursday, Israeli soldiers and settlers have killed 70 Palestinian children in the occupied West Bank and East Jerusalem since early 2025, amounting to around one child killed per week. Another 850 children were injured by UNICEF by Israeli attacks during that period. This is UNICEF spokesperson James Elder.
6: March 2026 saw the highest number of Palestinians injured by settler attacks in the last 20 years. And we're seeing attacks become increasingly coordinated. So documented incidents include children shot, stabbed, children beaten, and children pepper sprayed.
1: Today, Palestinians around the world are commemorating what they call Nakba Day. Nakba means the catastrophe in Arabic. It was 78 years ago that over 750,000 Palestinians were violently displaced from hundreds of towns and villages in Palestine and thousands more killed during the creation of the State of Israel. After headlines, we'll speak with Mohammed Shahada, writer and analyst from Gaza. Then we'll speak with Israeli-American Holocaust scholar Omer Bartov. His new book, What Went Wrong, Israel. In Ukraine, a Russian missile attack on a Kyiv apartment building has killed at least 24 people. It was one of the deadliest Russian attacks on Kyiv since the war began. The dead included three children. Another 47 people were injured. Meanwhile, a massive fire broke out at one of Russia's largest oil refineries following a Ukrainian drone attack. A separate drone strike targeted a Russian gas plant. The head of the U.S. Border Patrol resigned Thursday, effective immediately. Michael Banks had served as Border Patrol chief since January 2025, overseeing the Trump administration's violent mass deportation efforts and the deployment of mass federal agents to U.S. cities. In a statement, Banks said his sudden departure would give him, quote, time to enjoy family and life, unquote. His resignation came just weeks after the Washington Examiner reported Banks had bragged to Border Patrol colleagues about paying for sex with prostitutes while traveling in Colombia and Thailand over the course of a decade, prompting an investigation into the claims that ended abruptly last year while Kristi Noem served as Homeland Security Secretary. A federal judge in Washington, D.C. has ordered the Trump administration to return a Colombian woman to the United States after ICE deported her to the Democratic Republic of Congo in April, a country to which she has no ties. District Court Judge Richard Leon ruled that Adriana Maria Quiroz Zapata had likely been sent to the DRC unlawfully since Congolese officials refused to accept her on medical grounds. She was sent to the DRC anyway. In February, a federal judge ruled that so-called third country deportations are unlawful violations of due process. But in March, An appeals court put the ruling on hold while the Trump administration continues legal challenges. The U.S. Supreme Court's blocked a lower court ruling that would have cut off nationwide mail and telehealth access to the abortion medication mifepristone. The 7-2 ruling on the court's shadow docket preserves the FDA's 2023 policy that lifted a requirement to prescribe mifepristone in person. The ACLU's Reproductive Freedom Project said in a statement, quote, "While it's good news that for now, patients can continue to get this safe medication by mail and at pharmacies, as they have for more than 5 years, we all know abortion opponents are continuing their unpopular and baseless attacks," unquote. ABC News is reporting President Trump is set to drop his $10 billion lawsuit against the Internal Revenue Service in exchange for the creation of a taxpayer-funded $1.7 billion fund to compensate allies of Trump who claim they were improperly targeted by the Biden administration. Under the plan, recipients of the money could include individuals charged in the January 6th insurrection and entities associated with President Trump himself. Meanwhile, Democratic Congressmember Jamie Raskin is introducing a package of anti-corruption bills aimed at putting new checks on the White House. A jury in Chicago has ordered Boeing to pay nearly $50 million to the family of Samia Stumo, which had filed a wrongful death lawsuit against Boeing. Stumo was killed in 2019 aboard a Boeing 737 MAX jet in Ethiopia. The crash came months after another Boeing 737 MAX crashed in Indonesia. Together, the crashes killed 346 people. Samia Stumo was a 24-year-old working in global health development. Her mother, Nadia Milleron, is running for Congress for a second time as an independent in Massachusetts. Samia Stumo was the grandniece of Ralph Nader. In Bolivia, indigenous groups, miners, and unions are leading nationwide protest strikes and roadblocks demanding the resignation of the Bolivian president, Rodrigo Paz, amid the country's worsening economic and fuel crisis. The protest began over a new law that would have undermined peasant and indigenous land rights. The law was repealed on Wednesday, but the protests are continuing.
7: We demand the immediate resignation of this treasonous and incapable government because they want to govern us with decrees. We won't allow that. We'll fight to the death, brothers, to remove this treasonous government. Onward to victory.
1: And in Oklahoma, Richard Glossop walked out of the Oklahoma State Penitentiary on Thursday after nearly 30 years on death row for a murder he insists he did not commit. Glossop previously faced execution 9 times and ate his last meal 3 times before last-minute intervention saved his life. He was freed after a judge granted him a retrial and allowed his release on a $500,000 bond. Richard Glossop spoke briefly to reporters outside the prison that had held him since 1998.
8: Yeah, I'm just thankful for my wife and my attorneys and just happy. Yeah. Just really happy.
9: Extremely grateful.
1: In February, the U.S. Supreme Court ruled Glossop was entitled to a new trial due to errors in his original prosecution. Oklahoma's attorney general says he's planning to retry Glossop for murder, but would not pursue the death penalty. And those are some of the headlines. This is Democracy Now!, democracynow.org. Coming up, we talk about Israel and Palestine. Stay with us.

0: Massive Will, performed by Amel in our Democracy Now! Studio. This is Democracy Now!, democracynow.org, The War and Peace Report. I'm Amy Goodman in New York, joined by Democracy Now!'s Juan Gonzalez in Chicago. Hi, Juan.
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0: Today, Palestinians in Gaza and around the world are commemorating what Palestinians refer to as Nakba Day. Nakba means the catastrophe in Arabic. It was 78 years ago that some 750,000 Palestinians were violently displaced and dispossessed from hundreds of towns and villages in Palestine, thousands more killed during the creation of the State of Israel. In Gaza, Palestinians marked the grim anniversary amidst reports that Israel dramatically increased its attacks on Gaza during April, despite a U.S.-brokered ceasefire last October in the occupied West Bank. UNICEF, the United Nations Children Fund, said Israeli soldiers and settlers have killed 70 Palestinian children since early last year, amounting to around one child killed per week. Another 850 children were injured by Israeli attacks during this past year. In 1948, Mustafa al-Jazar was just 5 years old when he had to flee his village of Yibna, now Yavna, in Israel. He's now 83 and lives in a tent in Khan Yunis, Gaza.
2: In 1948, I was psychologically at ease in my land, in my home, with my neighbors, my siblings, my parents. Our life was comfortable and not miserable. When we were displaced from Yibna in 1948, we entered hell, searching for water and food until the United Nations Refugee Agency set up tents and houses for us. But even then, we had some kind of stability, not like today. Today, until this very hour, is harder, much harder than our displacement in 1948, a thousand times harder.
0: Meanwhile, Israeli Prime Minister Benjamin Netanyahu confirmed Thursday that Israel is now occupying 60% of the Gaza Strip. The future of Gaza and its people rests now with the international so-called Board of Peace, which was created and is chaired by President Trump and has been recognized by the UN. The Board of Peace lead envoy for Gaza said earlier this week that the phased ceasefire deal was stalled over Hamas not yet disarming, but that Hamas could still have a political role in Gaza. For more, we're joined by Mohammed Shihada, writer and analyst from Gaza, visiting fellow at the European Council on Foreign Relations. His recent piece for 972 magazine is headlined Gaza's Disarmament Trap. Mohammed, thank you so much for being with us. Can you talk about the significance of this day and then go into what you call Gaza's disarmament trap?
3: Thank you so much, Amy, for having me back. So the significance of today is twofold. Number one, Israel made a gamble that what they called the old of Palestinians will die and the young will forget, they will move on. And today marks that in Palestinian memory, this day is still alive. We know our villages, exactly where our homes that we were uprooted from, and we can locate all of it on a map. We still hold to even the keys of the homes from which we were expelled and our properties that were stolen by Israel. You see, basically, Israel tried since 1948 until today to destroy us as a people, as a group, and they failed at it. Our people are still there, resilient. And the second thing that it marks is continuity of the Nakba. The Nakba is not a single passing event. It is a process that started in 1948, deliberately designed to ethnically cleanse the maximum amount of our historic Palestine of its Palestinian population, destroy our ability to exist as a group, and establish instead Israeli Jewish presence on our lands, villages, and even the graves of our forefathers. Every act that you saw in Gaza over the last 2 years, every atrocity, the mass rape, the destruction of entire cities and villages, the wiping out of everything, the systematic capturing of people as human shields and hostages, the destruction of the basic infrastructure that holds the ability for organized human existence to last in Gaza, all of it started in 1948. The difference between then and now are two things. Israel has accelerated it 10 times as aggressively, 10 times as viciously in Gaza. The number of people they murdered is over 10 times those that were killed in 1948. And number two, Israel stopped being sort of in denial mode about it. So in 48 and the following years, Israel kept denying the Nakba, the existence of Palestinians as a group, as a nation. They kept saying that we fled out of our own homes, out of our own will. Now it's no longer denial. Now this veneer of civility has fallen off, the mask was taken off, and now it's a matter of national pride in Israel to brag about annihilating Palestinians. The word lahashmid, annihilate, genocide, is the one that I heard most repeated by Israeli pundits, leaders, politicians, members of parliament, ministers, and even the prime minister when he invoked Amalek, basically a biblical reference to a population that should be completely exterminated. Now, the other issue here is what you described as the disarmament trap, the headline of my article. The idea there is that for the last 6 months, there was this Trump deal of 20 items. Only one item was ever fulfilled. That is the release of Israeli captives and hostages in Gaza. Nothing else. Even the reciprocal release of Palestinian captives, it was never fulfilled. There is still about 300 Palestinian children that are held in Israeli dungeons and close to 100 Palestinian women that are held hostage, never released. Israel has been bombing Gaza every day. Food has been restricted. Israel was supposed to allow temporary shelters, homes, a new government into Gaza. They didn't allow any of this. So basically, in the midst of the Iran war, the U.S. and Israel thought that they can impose new conditions on Palestinians, on Hamas, basically asking for surrender, or else the war, the military campaign, the genocide would be resumed to full force. So Nikolai Miladinov, the high representative of the Trump so-called Board of Peace, went to meet with Hamas's leadership in Egypt along with other Palestinian factions. And he proposed the following, that they need to disarm completely, unilaterally, thoroughly, unrequitedly. And after 250 days of that full disarmament of everything, down to nail clippers, down to pepper sprays, down to batons, pistols, Kalashnikovs, after all of it is gone, 250 days later, Israel would withdraw from Gaza. It's like a pie in the sky, trust me, bro, kind of sentiment. And he told them that if you don't accept that capitulation dictate, that Israel would be absolved of all of its obligations under the Trump deal, and that they would be given a free hand to resume the military operations in Gaza.
1: Mohammed, could you talk about the situation in Gaza right now, where Israel is still occupying more than half of the territory and forcing 2 million people into just a sliver of land along the coast?
3: So basically, as you mentioned, Israel has occupied and retains over 60% of Gaza that is fully depopulated. Not a single soul is allowed there. It's way deadlier. It's marked by what is called the yellow line, and it's way deadlier than the Berlin Wall. Anyone even coming in close proximity or 300 meters away from that invisible line that is not marked on the ground is shot immediately. There was a debate in the Israeli government about shooting children that are playing near that line that would accidentally come close to the line. And an Israeli minister put a concrete example of children coming close to the line riding donkeys or horses or mules. And one Israeli minister, Itamar Ben-Gvir, said, shoot them, shoot them, shoot to kill. And another Israeli minister, Dudi Emsalem, asked him a technical question in return. He said, who should we shoot first, the donkeys or the children? That is the level of atrocity with that yellow line. There is this famous Moshe Dayan, the Israeli defense minister, this famous quote from 1967, in which he said, we will tell Palestinians we have no solution. Whoever wants to live here shall live like dogs, otherwise they should leave. In fact, after the Israeli genocide in Gaza, people in there are treated way worse than animals, way worse than dogs. There were headlines about Germany rescuing donkeys in the middle of the genocide instead of any medical evacuation of cancer patients or children, double amputee children. There's the Israeli protocol that allows them to shoot to kill every single living soul in Gaza aside from animals. If it's a dog, you're only allowed to shoot it if it poses a threat to your life. If it's any other Palestinians, shoot to kill freely. That is the protocol. The other dimension is basically the entire population squeezed in less than 40%, pushed increasingly towards the sea, the ocean, without any basic necessities for human survival. Medicine, it's heavily restricted. Tents banned. Temporary shelters not allowed. Even the new government that's supposed to take over from Hamas remains a government in exile in Egypt. So the overall result And this is not polemic. I mean this literally. The luckiest person that I know in Gaza, my friend Anas, I hope he's safe. His daughter is about 4 years old. Anas is living in a home in a destroyed, bombed out building. It's a 7-story residential building. He lives on the first floor. The apartment doesn't have any doors or windows. Most of the walls have either fully collapsed or partially collapsed. There is a huge hole in the ceiling in the living room and in the floor. It's from a 2,000-pound Israeli bomb they dropped on Gaza, and on that tower in specific, and it didn't explode. The area is infested with mice, rats, scorpions, cockroaches, flies, mosquitoes. So Anna sleeps at night with one eye open to prevent rats and mice from biting and nibbling at his only daughter's feet and hands. The disease infestation in there, the disease outbreak, is so endemic that every single person I know in Gaza has had food poisoning, intestinal diseases, diarrhea, fever, almost 10 times within the last 6 months. And Anas is considered the luckiest person that I know there, although that building might collapse at any second. It was bombed from the top, bombed from the bottom, bombed from both sides. It's riddled with holes. But at least he's living in a building that's still standing. The entire population, over 90% of them, are living on the street in plastic wrappers. It's not even a tent. It's a plastic wrapper. And Israel doesn't allow tents into Gaza, actual tents that are capable of protecting the population from the rain or the heat, because they said the tiny amount of aluminum that goes into supporting the tent structure might be recycled by Hamas and turned into weapons of mass destruction. It's lunatic. So it is the Moshe Dayan policy. Let them live as dogs or under creatures, worse than dogs. Otherwise, they should leave.
1: And Mohammed, I wanted to ask you, what's been the response of Hamas and the other resistance groups to this demand of total disarmament?
3: The response was basically twofold. Number one, they said, we cannot talk to you about phase two of the Trump plan if phase one was never fulfilled. How do we trust that Israel would fulfill phase two if they violated every single clause of their obligations under the first phase? The humanitarian aid, the issue with seizing military operations, bombing, the issue with seizing more land, withdrawal. If Israel reneged on every single one of those commitments, what would stop them from reneging and violating other commitments that you put on the table? So that was number one. Number two, they said, we are willing to engage in a process of decommissioning over the Northern Ireland model. In Northern Ireland, if you might recall, the Good Friday Agreement was signed in 1998. The full disarmament of the IRA and the Ulsters was not completed until a decade later. What happened to the weapons in those 10 years is basically a strict policy of mutual cessation of hostilities. All weapons were stored in warehouses, a strict policy of no use, no production, no display of any weaponry. All of it is hidden away. And the weapons functioned as a card of leverage or an insurance card, a guarantee that the deal would be fulfilled. The bottom line of that Northern Ireland agreement was that decommissioning was not the prerequisite, the precondition to peace. It was the outcome of it. And for Hamas and every other Palestinian faction in Cairo, they said, we are willing to destroy all of this weaponry, throw it in the ocean, give it to Israel, give it to whoever, if we get a Palestinian state, if we get a credible pathway to Palestinian statehood. That answer was slammed by Israel and by the U.S. as, quote, maximalist, extremist, unrealistic, lunatic. The realistic proposal that Israel is putting on the table is surrender, capitulate, become fully defenseless, weaponless, and entrust the very army that carried out a genocide against you to be merciful towards you once you are an easier target than you ever were before.
0: My last question to you, Mohammed, is about the Israeli government threatening to file a defamation lawsuit against the New York Times after the paper published a column by Nicholas Kristof headlined "The Silence That Meets the Rape of Palestinians." Kristof detailed what he described as a, quote, pattern of widespread Israeli sexual violence against men, women, and even children carried out by soldiers, settlers, interrogators, and prison guards. Nicholas Kristof also wrote about reports alleging Israeli authorities have used dogs to sexually abuse prisoners. Kristof interviewed Palestinian victims and cited other reports, including findings from the United Nations. Israeli Prime Minister Benjamin Netanyahu claimed the New York Times, quote, defamed the soldiers of Israel and perpetuated a blood libel about rape, unquote. The New York Times defended Christoph's reporting and said Israel's threat is, quote, part of a well-worn political playbook that aims to undermine independent reporting and stifle journalism. I'm going to also ask the Israeli-American historian of the Holocaust, Omer Bartov, about this in our next segment. But Mohammed Shahada, we're going to end with you on this.
3: Thank you.
0: Can you respond?
3: So basically, with the sexual assault on Palestinians, it goes back as far as 1948. You have admission on the record by David Ben-Gurion, Israel's founding father, of multiple rape incidents against Palestinians. You have Benny Morris, Israel's top historian, that documented systematic rape of Palestinians in 48. And ever since, incidents have been continuous. I remember my first case documenting it, I think around 2015, of an Israeli rape when I was working at a human rights organization, was a woman in Jerusalem called Hadil Hashlamon. She was murdered by the IDF. They claimed that she was trying to carry out a stabbing attack, although there was no credible evidence of any knife or any weapon in the area. And they put her lifeless body in a jeep, stripped her bottom half, and took pictures of it and circulated it on WhatsApp along with the captions, "She should have chosen better shavers," with an ad for Gillette, the shavers. So that was the first incident that I documented myself about over a decade ago. With the incidents that Christoph documented in the New York Times article, they were already documented in multiple reports by the United Nations, by Israel's own top human rights watchdogs like B'Tselem and Physicians for Human Rights. They were documented by other newspapers like 972, The Guardian, Haaretz, the Israeli top newspaper. We saw it on camera, the rape incident that was documented by Israeli soldiers, and we saw what happened after, that ministers, government leaders, members of Knesset, they stormed the military base in which five soldiers were held over raping a Palestinian on camera, and they tried to break those soldiers free. We saw then Israeli rabbis, television hosts, hosting the rapists and blessing them and praising them as heroes. We saw Israeli public opinion polls that showed over 65% of Jewish Israelis expressed support for those five rapists and said they should not be criminally prosecuted. We show all of this evidence. It's a mountain of it. And Christoph, as soon as he put it in the New York Times, Israel became existentially threatened because the New York Times is considered some sort of a Bible for liberals, that once it's there, it's the newspaper of record, it'll be spread and disseminated widely to an American audience. So we see basically an Israeli panic attack in return. But the evidence, it's beyond any doubt. It was admitted by Israeli leaders, soldiers. There was even a debate at the Knesset in which an Israeli member of parliament of the Israeli Knesset, that is from Netanyahu's faction, is saying that he's perfectly fine with raping Palestinians in prison. He brags about it. So in the face of this consistent evidence, denying it is absolutely foolish. The last point is about the allegation of rape by dogs. I've seen this insane Israeli talking point of denying the basic plausibility of such assault happening, which is, Amy, is virtually and literally a denial of the Holocaust, because we know that Nazi commanders were using dogs to rape Jewish victims. We know that in Chile, they were also training dogs to rape victims as well. So we see Israel that is more than willing to cast doubt on the Holocaust, to whitewash its genocide in Gaza, rather than admitting to their own mistake or promising even a sham investigation. It shows that they're panicking absolutely.
0: Mohammed Shahada, I want to thank you for being with us, writer and analyst from Gaza, visiting fellow at the European Council on Foreign Relations. We'll link to your piece in 972 magazine, headlined Gaza's Disarmament Trap. Coming up, the Israeli-American Holocaust scholar Omer Bartov. He has a new book. It's called Israel, What Went Wrong. We'll also speak to Israeli journalist Gideon Levy in Tel Aviv. Stay with us.

0: Years of Lies by Ahmet Ali Aslan. This is Democracy Now!, democracynow.org, The War and Peace Report. I'm Amy Goodman with Juan Gonzalez. Israel, What Went Wrong? That's the title of a new book by the renowned Israeli-American Holocaust scholar and historian Omer Bartov. In late 2023, Professor Bartov published a widely cited article in which he said, it's very likely that war crimes and crimes against humanity are happening in Gaza, but concluded then that, quote, there is no proof that genocide is taking place, unquote. Then in 2025, he sent shockwaves through academic and legal circles by reversing his position, publishing an essay in the New York Times headlined, I'm a genocide scholar. I know it when I see it. That Israel has committed or is committing genocide in Gaza is a conclusion that's been reached by many international bodies, including the UN Human Rights Council's Independent Commission of Inquiry, the International Association of Genocide Scholars, the Lemkin Institute for Genocide Prevention, Genocide Watch, Doctors Without Borders, the leading Israeli human rights organization, B'Tselem, Amnesty International, Human Rights Watch, and many others. Governments have also come to this conclusion, including South Africa, which has brought a formal case against Israel in the International Court of Justice. In his new book, Israel, What Went Wrong, Professor Omer Bartov asks, quote, how is it possible that a state founded in the immediate aftermath of the Holocaust stands today credibly accused of perpetrating large-scale war crimes, forcible displacement of civilian populations, and crimes against humanity? By what bitter cunning of history, he asks. Omer Bartov is the Dean's Professor of Holocaust and Genocide Studies at Brown University, has been described by the U.S. Holocaust Memorial Museum as one of the world's leading specialists on the subject of genocide. Welcome back to Democracy Now!, Professor Bartov.
1: Thanks so much for having me, Amy.
0: So if you could start off by answering your title of your book, Israel, What Went Wrong?
1: Yes, so I wrote a whole book about that, and of course it's not just one thing, it's a process, but I'm interested in the process from the beginning of Zionism in the late 19th century, which was really a movement that tried to liberate, emancipate the vast majority of Jewry, about 80% of world Jewry, which was living in East Central Europe, from increasing oppression, increasing violence, the rise of ethno-nationalism. And what Zionism tried to do was to, in many ways, copy what those ethno-national movements surrounding the Jews were doing. That is to declare that the Jews, too, were a people with a right of self-determination, and to liberate them from being a persecuted minority. Of course, the issue was that Jews could not claim any territory in Eastern Europe. And the result was that Zionism suggested that Jews go back to their ancestral homeland, historical, mythical, religious, in what Jews called Eretz Yisrael, the land of Israel. And once Jews started coming there, this process of liberation became also a process of settler colonialism, of encroaching on the land of people who were already living there, that is Arab Palestinians. So during the 1920s and 30s, you have these two aspects of Zionism happening at the same time. One is the Jews are persecuted and increasingly at risk for their own existence in Europe, and fewer countries willing to take them in. This country, the United States, closed its gates of immigration already in the early 1920s.
0: The voyage of the damned.
1: Exactly. And in that sense, Zionism could say, well, we are providing a safe haven to the Jews. And hundreds of thousands of Jews actually migrated to Palestine, not all of them because they were Zionists, but because they were seeking some refuge in the 20s and 30s. But at the same time, these very same people who are coming to Palestine are beginning to encroach on Palestinian lands, and that creates a conflict between Jews and Palestinians. It leads to the creation of a Palestinian national movement that claims also self-determination and wants to create a Palestinian national home there. To my mind, and that's what I try to argue in the book, in 1948, that is the crucial moment. We heard before, of course, this is the 78th anniversary of the Nakba, of the expulsion of the Palestinians. In 1948, the state of Israel was created. And that state is faced with a choice. Does it make itself into a normal state? Does it fulfill its promise in its own proclamation of a state to issue a constitution that would provide equality to all its citizens, would define its borders, and would create a legal framework?

0: outside. And as such, it really loses its very, its very legitimacy as a political ideology.
1: Professor, you grew up as a Zionist. You served in the IDF during the 1973 war. Yet you've now said that Zionism is not reformable. Would you still consider yourself a Zionist, or would you describe your own position now as one of anti-Zionist?
0: Yeah, that's a good question. Look, as I was trying to say, I think if you understand Zionism as the claim the Jews made already in the late 19th century, that Jews, like all other people, have a right of self-determination, while I myself, and I've written two books on that, am not a great supporter of nationalism, if you make that claim, then you have to be consistent. That is, if you support the right of self-determination for Jews, you would support it for anyone else, including, of course, for Palestinians. The one right you do not have with self-determination is to exercise it while oppressing or removing others from the land that you claim to be your own. So I would not define myself as anti-Zionist in the sense that I think that all groups, including Jews, have a right of self-determination. I do think, however, that Zionism, as it has evolved and what it has become now, is no longer supportable. I don't think that one can reform it anymore. And I think that the State of Israel, if it wants to become again a normal state, if it wants to be a member of the international community, it must discard Zionism, it must put it on the garbage heap of history, and it must redefine itself going all the way back to 1948. In other words, it has to find a way, together with Palestinians, of how these two groups that live there, 7 million Jews and 7 million Palestinians, how they can share the space. And the kind of dreams, the kinds of policies that are being pursued by the Israeli government today under the mantle of this kind of fanatical, messianic, racist, and Jewish supremacist Zionism, what they try to do is to empty the land of the Palestinians. That's what happened in Gaza. It was an attempt to ethnically cleanse the Palestinians. Israel denied the Nakba and then said that he was doing a second Nakba in Gaza. That failed, of course. The Palestinians are still there, although living, as we just heard, under absolutely atrocious conditions in only a sliver of what was, before the war, one of the most congested areas of the world. But that failure of ethnic cleansing meant that Israel actually conducted the genocidal operation there. That has to be discarded. No one is leaving that place, not the Palestinians, not the Jews. They have to find a way to share it, rather than Israel trying to cleanse the territory, both of Gaza and, of course, as we know, also ongoing creeping ethnic cleansing in the West Bank.
2: I wanted to bring into this conversation, in addition to Brown University Holocaust scholar Omer Bartov, author of the new book, Israel, What Went Wrong, I want to bring in Gideon Levy from Tel Aviv, award-winning Israeli journalist who writes for Haaretz. His recent piece is headlined, Zionism Didn't Go Wrong. It was always built this way. If you can respond to Professor Bartov and make the argument you made in your piece.
3: Absolutely. Thank you for having me, Amy. I can't agree more with my friend Omer Bartov, Professor Bartov, except of two small remarks which I noted in my piece. The first of them is, and we just heard Professor Bartov now, hesitating, and I understand this hesitation. It's emotionally a very painful process, but he's hesitating in defining himself as an anti-Zionist, and in the same time, he has so much critic, very justified critic, about Zionism, and he comes to the conclusion that Zionism must vanish. So either you are anti-Zionist because it's terrible, or you are a Zionist and you can live with it. But I believe that Omer Bartov cannot live with it, and he says it very clearly. And therefore, there is no room

0: desensitization, even though emotionally I went through the same process for an Israeli who was brought up in, Omar and me are the same age, we were brought up in the same city, Tel Aviv. I guess our childhood was quite similar. For us to release ourselves from Zionism is extremely painful. The second remark, which in my view is more important, is the belief of Omer that Zionism was very justified and had good reason for legitimacy, and Israel has a legitimacy, and then something went wrong. While I'm claiming that from the very beginning, Zionism took a wrong direction, because the Jews who came to Palestine, like my parents and Omar's parents, had no other place to go, and it was for them really a safe haven. It was a real, the only place they can rescue themselves. But this could have been done in a different way. You don't come to a neighborhood and turn back to the people who lived there centuries before you. And what Zionism did from the very beginning, not it went wrong, it started wrong without the belief or the conviction that we can live together. Zionism never really tried to live with Palestinians. It was always to conquer them, to transfer them, to take their jobs, to take their lives, to take their properties, in order to become the only people who lives between the river and the sea. And here we really differ, because not something went wrong, something started wrong.
1: A few response.
2: Yes, look, I mean, I also agree with most of what my friend Gideon says. Zionism begins precisely like the movement to which it was responding. That is, there was a rise of ethno-nationalism in Eastern Europe. Polish ethno-nationalism, Ukrainian ethno-nationalism, Lithuanian, Latvian, and of course German. And it emulated exactly these kinds of ideological notions. Only the difference was that the Jews, being a minority in Europe, could not realize their ethno-nationalism in Eastern Europe, because they had no claim, no stake on the land there. Once they came to Palestine, they started doing exactly what other ethno-nationalisms were doing. And as we know, that was a very violent process in Eastern Europe, where hundreds of thousands, millions of people were removed. Ethnic cleansing was the norm. Populations were unmixed. And Zionism started doing precisely that also in Palestine. But because it moved to Palestine, it moved the Jews to Palestine, it became also a settler colonial movement, because these Jews moved from one continent to another and were trying to take over that land. The goal of Zionism from the very beginning was to stop the existence of Jews as a minority, to create a Jewish majority state. That was the conclusion that they reached, because as a minority in Europe, they came under greater and greater threat. So yes, of course, Zionism, like all ethno-national movements, had violence built into it from the very beginning. And at the same time, until the state was created, those people who came to Palestine in the 20s and 30s, like Gideon's parents, like my mother, we know that had they not left, they would have been murdered. Both Gideon and I would not have been born at all, had our grandparents not decided to leave Europe and to come there. Everybody who was left behind was killed. That's why I say there was a moment when the state was created that a choice faced those who created that state. And they made the wrong choice. They could have created a different state. It would not have been perfect, and no states are. It would not have been perfectly just, and no states are. But there, it definitely made the wrong choice, and that choice determined much of what occurred afterwards. It could have been also corrected over time. The Oslo process was a moment in which people in Israel actually talked about a state of all its citizens. But it failed. In 1995, Rabin, who was a general and was not a great peacenik, but had come to a conclusion that the occupation was no longer supported, in 1995 he was assassinated. He was assassinated because of incitement by Benjamin Netanyahu, who has his blood on his hands to this day. That killed that process and accelerated what we are seeing now as an attempt to entirely empty the land of its Palestinian population. It will fail. It will not succeed because this sumut by Palestinians will continue. Palestinians will hold on to their land. But that has to, I would say that only going backward and only arguing Zionism was wrong from the beginning, what we need to do now is to think about a future, and that future is a future for both Jews, who are also not leaving, most of them will stay there, for both Jews and Palestinians to find a way to share that space. That is where the conversation, to my mind, has to move now.
3: And Gideon Levy, your response, but also you've talked about the conquest of labor that occurred in the Zionists' possession long before the creation of the state, and this whole issue of how would Israelis create, or how would Jews create a state where in a territory they were still at that time a minority?
0: Yeah, it's a very complicated question to answer. But for sure, fighting the natives is not the only option. It could have gone hand to hand. And there were times in which there were quite many Palestinians and some Jews who dreamt about such a possibility. An organization like Brit Shalom of Jewish intellectuals who believe that we should, from the very beginning, try to do it together. And not by force, and not by pushing the Palestinians away from here. Now, the main problem of the whole thing is not 48 anymore, because 48, as we all know, is over. The problem is that this very same attitude, this very same policy, never stopped ever since 48. And when you go today to the West Bank, you see exactly the same scenes like in the 20s, in the 30s, in the 40s, the very same scenes with the same cruel, violent methods. Now we are not talking anymore about getting a Jewish state. Now we are not talking anymore about being a majority. Now it's pure colonialism and racism with the pure ambition, which is declared and admitted. A pure Jewish state between the river and the sea. This is Zionism today, and with this, I cannot live.
1: I wanted to end by asking the same question I put to Mohammed Shahada about the Israeli government threatening to file a defamation lawsuit against the New York Times. This is after the paper published a column by Nicholas Kristof headlined "The Silence That Meets the Rape of Palestinians." Kristof details, quote, "the pattern of widespread Israeli sexual violence against men, women, and even children carried out by soldiers, settlers, interrogators, and prison guards." He also wrote about reports alleging dogs were used to sexually abuse Palestinian prisoners. And I wanted to get both your responses very quickly on this, Professor Bartov.
2: Well, I mean, I want to say, just as Muhammad was saying, this is well known. I'm glad that the New York Times published information about that, but in Israel it's been well known. The Minister of National Security, Itamar Ben-Gvir, has been photographed visiting Israeli jails, humiliating on TV Palestinian prisoners. That has become the policy of the country, to abuse, to humiliate, to rape systematically. And what I find, I would say, particularly appalling is that in Israel, and that's part of what happens when a society becomes a genocidal society, generally speaking, apart from some articles in Haaretz and in Plus 972, no one is speaking out. The Physicians Association in Israel has not spoken out. The Bar Association in Israel has not spoken out. Academic associations have not spoken out. University presidents have not. The media is not really interested in that. That is, what you see is a brutalization of Israeli society, a kind of joy at this kind of horror that is happening all over Israeli jails.
1: And we just have 30 seconds, but Gideon Levy, that same question. How Israeli society, as you're in Tel Aviv, is responding to this New York Times report and Israel's threat to sue the Times?
0: And that it is reacting to all the just accusations against Israel by attacking the messenger. Nicola Kristof is a great journalist. I believe to every word he writes, but he's not the only one, as Omar just mentioned. And the only way to fight it for Israel is to attack the messenger instead of looking upon ourselves, looking at the mirror, realize that in our jails there is a real barbaric catastrophe, and to draw the lessons out of it.
1: We have to leave it there. I thank you very much, Gideon Levy, award-winning Israeli journalist for Haaretz, speaking to us from Tel Aviv. And Omer Bartov, Dean's Professor of Holocaust and Genocide Studies at Brown University. His new book, Israel, What Went Wrong? Israeli-American scholar described by the U.S. Holocaust Memorial Museum as one of the world's leading specialists on the subject of genocide. That does it for our show. Happy birthday to Nicole Shanitzer. I'll be in Atlanta tonight for a screening of Steal the Story, Please, about Democracy Now at the Tara Theater. And then in Houston, Texas, for a benefit screening for KPFT at the River Oaks Theater. Then finally to Austin. Check our website at democracynow.org. I'm Amy Goodman with Juan Gonzalez.
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9: Good morning, I'm Lindsay Heron. Thanks for joining us at a brand new edition of In Touch with Quinty. Late spring show continues at Gallery 121 in downtown Belleville. It's been up and running since April 21st, and still lots of time to see it for free, going right through until May 30th. So back again with us, member artist Terry Hart is with us to share more, as we have featured member artist Marta and Mark, a painter who's a featured guest artist for the show. So Terry, take it away with another wonderful introduction for these two.
10: Thank you, Lindsay. Well, whenever you go into the gallery or anyone goes into the gallery right now, they're going to see that the walls are absolutely jam-packed and full of colorful and varied forms of art. And Mark Algar is our guest artist, and he is someone who feels home with many, many, many mediums, including the remarkable craft of assembling ships inside a bottle. The work, though, that he's presently featuring at Gallery 121 focuses on his true passion, which is oil painting. Through oil, Mark creates stunning landscapes and compelling figurative works inspired by people and places encountered during his extensive travels. At the heart of his work, Mark explains, is a deep-seated passion for storytelling. His paintings capture fleeting moments and reveal the complexity of human presence and often set in remarkable places. No wonder Mark has earned several awards from the Portrait Society of Canada. One of the pieces currently on display at Gallery 121 that really caught my heart is entitled Melancholy Man. So in this painting, it portrays a seated, grizzly bearded man in a straw hat and denim, which has been painted in beautiful tones of steel blue, sky blue, Wedgwood hues, and resting underneath this man's gnarled hands, quietly on his lap, is a large striped cat. And that cat is equally as somber in expression as the man is. The painting, to me, created an immediate sense of a story and a mystery. Why do these both appear so sad, I found myself asking, and then I invented several possible stories of my own. For me, it was a very deeply emotive and a touching piece of work. And as you go through Mark's other paintings, you'll see that he just captures that one second in time. And even though he doesn't say anything, you come up with all kinds of stories that back what the painting is about. And joining Mark is Marta Mocha, who is our featured member artist. And she is an award-winning textile artist, and she's based in Tweed, Ontario, known for her exquisite silk creations. She's drawing upon her graphic design training, which she received in the Czech Republic. Marta's work is distinguished by a very strong composition and refined aesthetic sensibilities. Her practice centers on traditional textile techniques, including the creation of natural dyes and botanical monoprints, a process which uses leaves, flowers, and plant materials, often gathered from her own garden, and then they are pressed directly onto silk to transfer their unique forms and colors. The result is a vibrant work that emerges from a direct collaboration with the landscape itself. Marta, I think, beautifully says, quotes, "Each piece of her art holds a moment of exchange where nature speaks through material." Marta is also a passionate environmental advocate who promotes sustainability, art practices, and fosters appreciation for local flora. Through years of teaching and sharing her techniques, she has enriched the creative textile community, I'm sure, just about across Canada. One piece of her work that particularly captivated me is entitled Garden Party. Measuring 27 by 44 inches, it is bold, luminous, and full of movement, with rich shades of yellow, copper, ivory, black, blue, and tangerine. Layers of transparent silk create a remarkable sense of depth, while floating blooms and floral forms introduce a whimsical elegance. The overall effect is vibrant, sophisticated, and absolutely enchanting. So I'm hoping that everyone is going to get a chance to come in and see that and Mark's works at the gallery, because they're both just masterpieces.
9: Well, thanks, Terry Hart. Once again, really appreciate your beautiful descriptions. You set up these calls so well, especially transporting people, hopefully, into the downtown Belleville Gallery. So, Marta, we'll start off with you first. As Terry mentioned, textile artist, you've got a beautiful Etsy shop promoting kind of your silk scarves and things like that. So how did you get involved into the graphic design visual arts world? Did you have a family member that kind of initially sparked your interest?
11: Well, my interest in fiber art started a long time ago when I was mother at home and I had my small children and I need some creativity, and it's difficult with paints because of fumes and not practical paints around small children, so I started with fiber art. The advantage was I can always pull it out when I have a little bit of time and again get rid of it when it wasn't appropriate. So I started with fiber art and I really liked it, and that kind of stayed with me for a long time.
9: Thanks, Marta. Yeah, we have a lot of folks we've chatted with over the years that have had connections in education through OCAD, the University in Toronto for Art. So what was it like when you went to the College of Applied Arts back home in the Czech Republic? What was that training like?
11: The training was really for graphic design. The training was fabulous, but when I started to work in a studio in a communist country, it kind of shrunk into communist slogans and portraits of Lenin and other vice communist men. So it wasn't very satisfying. The graphic design part got much more interested in Canada when I worked first for a studio, and then I opened my own, and I was art director of two magazines, and that was much more satisfying.
9: Wow. So is that why you initially made the move to Canada, just kind of a better career opportunity?
11: Well, it was really related to my children and their better future.
9: We're all better off for having you, especially in Canada. We should mention both these artists have beautiful websites, and we will link them on the 91X website. So Terry Brent briefly mentioned kind of teaching Marta. Walk us through kind of that avenue of things.
11: Well, number of years working with fiber art, I came across eco printing, which was absolutely suitable for me because I printed fabrics which weren't just sitting on the top of the fabric, but went through the whole piece. So sometimes it's difficult to tell what is the front and what is back. And it was important for me when I was doing needle felting. So I didn't just break the top of the fabric, but it just created a nice solid piece. Eco printing was very enticing to me, and I studied in Europe with the best of the eco printing fabric artists. And then I came home and discovered that I have all what I need. I have big barn, which I can put tables there. I have large property with trees and plants, which I am growing. So I decided to share my what I've learned and what I was passionate about with my students.
9: Fantastic. Yeah, we take for granted, especially in the Bay of Quinte region, all the materials we can use outside for art. So how would it work, let's say, doing one of your really beautiful silk scarves? Marta, walk us kind of through how that process works with kind of the pressing and everything else like that.
11: I created a fabric last summer, and I wanted to have something a little bit different. I was focusing, instead of having sharp print with leaves, I wanted to have more impressionistic outcome, and I was focusing on colors and light and shadows, and I was really happy with the print, which was more really impressionistic. And having this print, I was trying to figure out how I will use it, what would be the best way. And I went through a stash of my fabrics and discovered black silk noil, which I thought would be suitable for the artwork. Initially, I thought I will use it to create pens for myself, but then I changed my mind and saved the fabric for garden party. And the impressionistic print on a black was really, really dramatic, and I liked the effect, and combined with yellow silk, which I dyed here with a dye which I created, which I grown in my garden.
9: It's so magnificent. We should mention for folks listening, if you go to Etsy, just type in eco printing in the barn, and that's Marta's store. So how far have you shipped things to, Marta? Do you have an idea as to kind of how far your pieces have gone?
11: Well, I switched my approach, and I started to create wall hangings, which doesn't require frames. So all I do is to roll it in a roll, and I can place it in a small package. So basically everywhere, with exception of Australia.
9: Interesting. So for this exhibit for Gallery 121, Marta, have you shown at the gallery before? Is it kind of a new collection of things for you?
11: The number of them are completely new collection, which I created over the winter. We had this really nice long winter. I was probably the only person who was happy having snow through the March. So it kind of gave me more time to create. Yeah, so practically over the winter. I think the garden party was shown in a Perret gallery before. It was for the show of expressions. It won Juror's Choice Award.
9: And thanks, Marta. Yeah, and especially living up in Tweed these days, we're trying to be a little bit more environmentally friendly. Of course, environment's right front and center right now with the Alto proposed high-speed rail project and everything else like that. So are you finding that people, especially in the artistic community up there, kind of more mindful of going back to nature and kind of using what we have outside for painting?
11: It was kind of special for me because I was always an avid gardener. And moving from Toronto to Tweed and having this huge property, so I started a number of gardens, and that all led to my interest in eco printing. I planted trees specific to which provide leaves, which are good printers, and so on. I am not sure how speed rail will affect me. Probably not, because it will take a long time, and by the time speed rail is done, I wouldn't be around. But I think the nature should be on our mind and should be protected.
9: Yeah, and with that, Marta, you mentioned kind of planting things suitable for kind of your work. What are the best leaves that work well with kind of what you're using them for?
11: Well, one of them is sumac. Sumac is not plant recognized in Australia. Australia is famous for eucalyptus. So people in Australia envy our sumac, and we envy their eucalyptus. It's just to test which leaves would be good for printing and find the local trees which would be wonderful.
9: I would have never thought sumac, right? We have a bunch of it out here at Loyalist College, and I would have never thought they would have been good for something like that. So with this show at Gallery 121, is there anything else you've got planned for the summer, Marta, especially kind of moving on for different collections?
11: I have upcoming show at the World of Sref Festival, which is from September to January 2027. And I was very happy to be accepted for the show. It's a big festival of every artist who has some name in fiber art. So it's just wonderful to be around people I know and appreciate their new art.
9: Yeah, that's a huge show. Congratulations. Are you finding that the fiber art world is growing as more and more people kind of branch out from the traditional media?
11: I think it's growing. Especially it's fun to see traditional paintings which resemble fiber art. So sometimes you see piece of art which you are not sure whether it's painting or fiber art, but fiber art got much better position in an art world, and it's definitely appreciated.
9: How did you hear about Gallery 121? Were you approached, or was this something you've always been kind of a member of for quite some time?
11: I'm a member for 8 years, and It was a great decision. I really like the gallery. I like the artist, and it's a nice family, and it's nice to inspire each other, meeting with people like-minded. So it was a wonderful move.
9: Well, thanks, Marta. Really appreciate it. And thanks so much for hopping on here. We'll just hop over to Mark if you're available. Mark, we'll do chat about your work. As we've mentioned at the top for folks listening, Marta and Mark's websites are fantastic. We'll have the link on 91x.fm. And Mark, you've got quite the career just like Marta. So how did you pick up a paintbrush? How early did this start?
12: Well, I would say it started when I was about between 10 and 12 years old. And my older sister had done a wonderful sketch of a tree in her front yard. So I thought I would take some oil paint. This was house paint. It wasn't specialized into art. I just took some colored house paint, put on a piece of wood, and painted a tree. That was my first oil painting. And then I dabbled in art throughout my corporate career, off and on. Especially when I was living in Paris, I had some extra time to paint some scenes in Paris, but didn't really start until I retired and became a professional oil painter.
9: Oh, fantastic. And full-time professional artist in 2017, I understand. So, Mark, walk us through kind of your corporate life. What was your gig back in the day?
12: Well, I had gone through University of Waterloo for... this is a mouthful, but it's combinatorics and optimization, which is how to count things and how to optimize them. So most of my career was going around the world, New Zealand, France, United States, and Canada, of course, where I would take processes and organizations and computer systems and just optimize and improve them so the company would work more efficiently.
9: So you would be, let's say, on a factory floor helping kind of assembly line work better?
12: It was more, I did do that, especially when I was working in Canada, but more often it was processes like order entry or human resources or something like that. But it would change back and forth, and invariably all the processes had to tie together anyway. So sometimes even trying to solve a complicated order entry system, you would get into understanding the manufacturing.
9: Yeah, and I imagine kind of firsthand you saw kind of how the computer has really ramped up speed and efficiency. So what was it like in the mid-2000s, let's say, as that industry no doubt evolved quite quickly?
12: Well, it did indeed. But what I found was the most challenging, of course, were the organizations and the processes. In fact, the biggest project I ever worked on, which went on for 2 years and probably $20 million, we came to the end of that project, and there was how do you change the processes? How do you change the organization to make them work better? And then how do you change the computer? And at the end of that project, we took a look at the computer system, says, oh, it's fine. It meets all of our needs exactly as it is. We didn't have to touch it. All the work was done on processes and people.
9: Interesting. So I imagine being a painter, some of those similar life skills can apply to when you're redoing a painting or retouching things.
12: Ah, for sure. And one of my hats that I wore in the South Pacific was quality manager. So it doesn't matter that you make a mistake. It's a matter of you understanding why and what you do to make sure it doesn't happen again. So in the painting world, I have a painting that I didn't do the composition right, and it's difficult to get into the painting and to feel warm and energized by it. Well, that was a compositional problem. So then I thought, well, I should sketch all my paintings out, you know, pencil on paper. It only takes a couple of hours, maybe at most. Then I can check that short piece of work before I ever put my paintbrush on a canvas. And a new technique I'm just starting now is not only to do the sketch, but then to colorize that sketch so you can see whether your palette that you've chosen makes sense and is warm and complimentary and helps telling the story.
9: So when you're on these trips around the world, did you share your art with other folks back then, or are you just kind of fully dedicated in your full-time job?
12: Well, it was mostly among my family members at that time. I was still growing expertise, if you will, or techniques. And it was when I retired, and I spent a lot of time for the first 6 months at the Scottsdale Artist School in Arizona, where they'd bring in teachers from anywhere in the world on a specific topic. And that's where I really started getting traction and improving my painting. And it was very shortly after that, after the first couple of courses, that I sold my first painting. And it's continued since then.
9: Yeah, folks want to check Mark's website, we'll have it online. But very similar to Marta, there's different kind of categories of collections that are done. And Mark, as Terry mentioned, the one thing that really stands out to me is just how you portray people and their kind of stance and their posture and their facial expressions in a painting. So was that something that you really kind of refined your craft in Arizona, or something you kind of slowly built on?
12: Well, I did have the opportunity to spend some time with Jerry Salinas, which is probably one of the best portrait artists in North America right now, and he taught me some of the basics, but I hadn't yet got a full comprehension of color and emotive painting and using light effectively. These are courses that came later. So I would say I chose people because I think that's the best vehicle to tell a story. What are the people doing? What are they spending time on? And what are they going to be doing next? So in terms of posture, I think a lot of it has to do with sketching as well, where if you can try several different postures out, you want that energy to go from one person to another person in the painting. So maybe you're changing the way their arms sit or the way their head points. Even after you've done the first sketch, you might say, no, that's just not working for me. I'll start over again. They're very important to do that.
9: So within Gallery 121, Mark, what are we seeing? Is it a collection of things you've done over a couple of years, or was it specific with a specific theme?
12: Well, of the 10 paintings that are in there, 8 of them are brand new. So they've not been shown. They're all created end of 2025 or just in this year. There are 2 that were also at my solo show in November 2024 at the Quinty Arts Council. So a lot of new paintings, especially the large one of the beach, which happens to be taking place in France, not too many hours drive from where I lived in Paris. And there's another one that greets you as you come into the gallery, which is the Espresso with Friends. And that one, I came upon this multi-generational grouping of 4 people as I was myself looking for a coffee before I went off painting. And they were delighted when I asked them if I could paint them. So that's one of the, I haven't seen them again. And it was just a very quick, here's a fantastic painting. I took a couple of snapshots and away I went.
9: When you look at a scene, let's say you're downtown Belleville or downtown Picton, and you want to photograph them or want to sketch them, how do you initially approach them? How does that conversation work? Have you gotten better over the years about kind of getting people to consent, I guess?
12: Yes, I've only had one person in all my years ask me not to take a photograph and not to paint them. Everybody else, when I explain that I'm an artist, I'm not really much into photographs. They're very comfortable. But it has to be a scene that moves me immediately, something that I sort of come around the corner and say, look, the light's right, or the people in the street are right, or there's something that causes me to pause and say, wow, wouldn't that be a great painting? And then I take reference photographs, and I've learned that I have to take a lot of reference photographs to get enough to do my painting. And I've become much braver in the last 5 years in innovating. I don't use photographs as the only input. I use my imagination and put people into different poses and doing different things in the paintings.
9: Do you ever see these people again, or they reach back out to you trying to grab a copy of things?
12: Well, some of them, they're so imaginative that they don't actually exist as people. But other people, the ones in France, probably have not run into them again. But the ones locally here in the Belleville, even up in Roslyn and in Prince Edward County, yes, I do run into people from time to time that I've captured. And I have a couple of paintings of businesses in Belleville that are very specific people that are working those businesses, and they certainly have seen me a lot.
9: Nice. So as we wrap up here, Mark, where else can we see your artwork outside this Gallery 121 show? Anything else you've got planned or around town?
12: I'm also a permanent member of the Arts on Main Gallery in Pitt. So that's a good avenue for seeing some of my works. And then my website. And I'm certainly, I do a lot of commissions as well. So I'm certainly willing to meet with people who are interested perhaps in the style, but not exactly what one painting does. And I'll do something special.
9: Yeah, what commissions do you like to take on? Anything kind of landscape or more people-focused? What kind of appeals to you these days?
12: Interesting. I have a corporate customer in the States that's been a patron of mine for many years, and they are innovating their request for a painting. It depends on the topic, but most of them are very much involved in people. I have another patron in France, and that's a cross between people that are important in their family, including pets, and landscape. And then another, they really would like to see the paintings of people.
9: Well, thanks, Mark. Really appreciate it. Once again, Mark and Marta join us. They're the guest artists and the member artists for Gallery 121's late spring show. Terry Hart, I'll let you kind of close this out. You want to talk about the new members, right? So take her away.
10: I do, please. It's an exciting time at the gallery right now because in the last 2 months, we've had 4 new members join us, and they're all very different. And I'll start with Sarah Wynn. She's well known in Belleville, both as a painter and a sculptor, but also for her work at Theatre in the Wings and the Pinnacle Theatre. She recently received an award from the Quinte Arts Council, where they described her as an artistic powerhouse dedicated to arts and culture in our community. So that's one artist. The other is Sarah Palmer. And she works in a style of German expressionism. Her paintings and drawings and sketches find truth and beauty in the grotesque. So her art is very edgy, and it reflects on the fact that life is often difficult, but she softens the message through use of bright colors and whimsy. And third is Terry Culbert. He's a former photographer, cinematographer, radio broadcaster, and author. He has all kinds of creativity that he channels in all different directions, but every direction includes humor. And the titles of his paintings just bring smiles to your face. For example, one painting is entitled You Be Safe, and you is spelled E-W-E. And so you can guess it's a sheep with a mask on, obviously during COVID, trying to be safe. And then the last I'm going to speak out is Debbie Smith. She's a former instructor at George Brown College. And she has used multi-mediums and techniques. However, her present obsession is textile art. And her beautiful landscapes that are colorful and intricately stitched has delighted many of the guests who have come into our gallery. So we've got those 4 new artists for everyone to come in and see. And hopefully Mark and Marta's work as well before this show ends on the 30th of May.
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15: Hello, my friend. I hope that as I'm sitting here chatting with you today, we find you well. I'm going to tell you, I usually sit down for the radio show with a script in hand, and today I am scriptless. And I am scriptless because I've been sitting here reflecting as I'm having my coffee. And my reflection has been about times in our life when we kind of blow up our life. And you know what? This came to me as a little bit of a revelation today because I was sitting here actually doing some emails and connecting to some people so that my students that I work with could have access to an event. And as I went and sourced the leader of this organization, not knowing who it was, I discovered that I actually had already spoken to this person, not a year ago, not 2 years ago, but 12 years ago. And so I found it interesting that 12 years later, I am reaching out to them for help. Now, here's the good news. 12 years ago, they sent me a message through LinkedIn, interestingly enough, and asked for some help and some connections. And the good news is I did make that connection. So very thankfully, I provided some support. And now, 12 years later, I'm asking for some help, not for myself, but for my students to gain access to an event where currently the price point just is prohibitive, obviously, for these students to attend. And it would be a really great learning experience for them to have access. So I'm sharing this for a couple of reasons. One, because I'm hopeful that they'll get access. Two, because it made me realize as I dialed back, you know, the seeds that we sow over the course of our career and how meaningful they are. And you just never know when things are going to come full circle yet again in our personal or professional lives. So I do think it's important that, you know, whether we're starting our career, mid-career, ending our career, whatever stage that we're at, that each day we work through with honor and grace and are building ethical, honorable, authentic relationships, because you just never know. You just never know when you're going to connect again. You just never know when things are going to come full circle. You never know that that hand that you reached out and helped will now be one where you are reaching out and asking for help. And so it was an important piece of learning for me, because I'm very hopeful, obviously, that we could get some help for our students. But secondly, it also made me realize, you know, there have been times in my life when I've blown up my life, and I'm sharing this with full transparency. Many years ago, I obviously went through a separation and divorce, and I didn't feel like I was in control of that blow up. I didn't feel like it was a choice that I made. Nonetheless, my life blew up and I had to make some serious course corrections. Fast forward another almost a decade. Actually, it was a decade. I feel like I then blew up my life. I made a big career change for a variety of reasons that made sense at the time to me. And I'd say that was probably my biggest life blow up of my control and decision. And as I reflect on it now, and when I listen to myself coaching and giving counsel to other people, I think sometimes when we are in the moment, when we are faced with challenges, we do need a solid, objective, third-party, trusted advisor. Now, notice all the words that I use there, solid. So somebody who is grounded and has honestly been through the ups and downs of life. I don't want to honestly seek counsel from somebody who's, you know, walked an easy path. I want to seek counsel from somebody who has definitely had some highs and lows and some trials and tribulations, because I think they can best understand how to go through the ebbs and flows of life. So solid. Objective. Objective because I think we need to have a conversation with somebody who is not in our inner circle, who doesn't prejudge us because of all of our idiosyncrasies and quirks. They don't necessarily love us, and so therefore they are not objective. They're very subjective, and I think therefore they provide wise counsel. And I think that leads me to my next piece, is that we trust them, and we trust them because of my first 2 points, but also because ideally there's nothing in it for them. They're coming to this with a perspective that is with your best intentions at heart. And so I'm sharing this because at the time that I was really going through this blow up, and to be very clear, I had just turned 50. I was in a new relationship. My kids were in university. I was listening to their wants and needs and making some really big home adjustments. At the same time, I was making some personal, very big professional adjustments. I just was leaving an agency that I had helped found and that I absolutely loved, and I loved the people and I loved the work. But I had challenges with our holding company. And now when I look back at the people who I thought were objective, that were trusted, I can see that there were hidden agendas for them that didn't serve me well. And easy for me to say in hindsight, and to be clear, as I have this conversation with you, I take full accountability for the decisions that I made. So I am in no way suggesting that I'm going to point fingers at someone else. What I am wanting to do in sharing this is suggesting that if you are in the midst of wanting to make some serious change or wanting to make some decisions, go through the process of writing out a plan for yourself. And I know that that sounds like, oof, onerous. It doesn't have to be onerous. So I literally have kind of like a life plan on a page that I do for myself. And the reason that I do that is because even to this day, as I sit here talking to all of you, there are days when I'm like, oh my gosh, I want to blow up my life. There are things that I want to change. There are things I'm really happy and grateful for, but there are things that just are messy and I'm not happy about. And am I waking up more days disgruntled or happy? And I want to wake up happy. And I will say, I do wake up happy every day, but there are certain things that I want to change. And so obviously, I think that's true for so many of us, right? But then when I think about it, I think about, okay, what are the implications of those change? And that's, you know, that is why I ultimately called this show Crossroads. That is why I have created the Life Blueprint and How to Do Life frameworks and the Business Plan on a Page and all of those different frameworks. Because I think it's important that we take a step back before we take steps forward. And I think it's important because I do think sometimes we don't realize the benefits of the situation that we are in. And I think it's super important that we realize those benefits. And so, you know, when I look back now, there were certain things that I definitely took for granted in the situation that I was in. And I'm going to be honest, one of them is purely ego-driven. I took for granted that I had a certain degree of status within the industry. I had a title, I had a reputation, and doors opened strictly because of that. And when I look back now, I kind of think, oof, I blew that up a little bit. And as a result of blowing that up, I lost entry to certain opportunities that actually not only served me well, but served my team really well and served my family really well. And so when I look back now, I think, ooh, I don't think anybody really talked to me about the benefit, some of the other intangible and yet highly tangible benefits of the life that I was living and the work that I was doing. Now, does that mean that I shouldn't have walked away? Does that mean that I shouldn't have blown that up? Does that mean I should have continued to settle in an environment that was not healthy for me? The answer is no. That doesn't mean that I should have settled. That doesn't mean I should have accepted less than. But what it does mean is that I needed to have a conversation with someone that would help me see those benefits, to a certain degree, weigh the pros and cons, but more importantly, think about other ways to look at the scenario so that perhaps in my crossroads or my course correction or my intent to make things better, that maybe there were other ways to do that that would allow me to maintain some of the intangible / tangible benefits and still make some changes in my life to allow for a healthier way of living. And so fast forward to be writing the books and creating these frameworks and coaching. I think that was the essence and the real reason that I got into coaching. I did it because it, for me, allowed me to share with people the path that I had taken and allowed me to give them ideally solid, objective, trustworthy counsel. So because I could take that step back, having been through my ups and downs, ebbs and flows, and blow-ups, I was now able to step away and provide them with some wisdom and counsel to look at the situation differently, perhaps, than they were or that they had. And that doesn't mean that, you know, I'm suggesting that we take a rainy day and say it's all sunshine. And, you know, I'm not going to be patronizing, and we're not going to try and candy coat things. But I do think that sometimes when we're making decisions, because we so want things to be better or to make change, that perhaps the decisions that we make are more drastic than necessary. And I'm going to raise my hand and say, I think I was a little more drastic than I needed to be. And so perhaps we don't need to blow things up. Sometimes we do need to blow things up. I am going to call it. Sometimes you got to blow it up. But if you blow it up with mindful intent, so there's a method to the madness and there's a reason for the disruption, then I think, you know, we can say that is justified. But I think it's super important to have the conversation with wise counsel before you blow things up so that you can literally go through the thought process and really think about what's going to be the best next step for you.

0: that allows me to still live the life that I am living and loving and not losing those bits. So I share that with you from somebody who lost some of those bits. And now, do I have regrets? I think I probably do. I think I probably do have regrets. And so my hope is that in sharing some of this with you, I help you minimize your regrets and that you live fully the life you desire and deserve. So on that note, my friend, I hope you have a really, really great day.
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3: Welcome to another edition of Quinty in the Groove. I have some wonderful guests today. I'm always happy when I have people, I guess that I have to use the term idolized, because I think they are two of the most perfect singers in the business. And I'm so happy to have Phil Cracalisi and Rocky Marsicano, and they are with the Mystics, and they have been singing a long, long time. Welcome to the show.
4: Welcome.
5: Welcome. Doing? Thank you for having us on your show. We love your show.
3: Well, thank you very much. It's always a pleasure to have you. I make no secret that the Mystics have always been my favorite group, and I followed the group from the early days, and I would always look to find the recordings of the Mystics. And I know we always talk about Hushabye. We're going to play Hushabye, because if I don't play Hushabye, the listeners are going to kill me. I know what happens, but we'll play that later. But you guys, between you, have a fascinating history. And, you know, Phil has been at the beginning, going back, is it 66 years now? 66?
4: 66 years, yes.
3: Wow, incredible.
4: June was 66 years.
3: Wow. And so... So Phil, of course, was the lead singer on many of the Mystic songs, but the number in my heart and in my book, Hushabye, such a beautiful song, and Phil was the lead singer on that. Let's just say, what was it like for you when Hushabye came out, Phil?
4: What was the life about?
3: You know, what? How did you feel? Like, you must
4: have been pretty good. How could I explain it? We were on cloud nine. Let's put it that way. It was just a dream come true.
3: Yeah, it was, and you know, it was so competitive back then. There were so many groups. Everybody was trying to make a record, right?
4: Oh, yes. They estimated at the time when we came out on with Lord of Records, there was like 600 groups trying to get play on radio and it was pretty tough.
3: Wow.
4: You were lucky. Okay.
3: Yeah. So, Rocky, when did you start singing?
5: Oh, I started in the sixth grade in the glee club.
3: Wow.
5: That's how I got started.
3: And we should tell the listeners, you've been with a lot of groups, and you were with the Chimes, Lenny Coco and the Chimes. Was it 23 years?
5: Yes, it was 23 years I was with him, yes.
3: And I remember seeing your group, wonderful voices.
5: Well, thank you so much. Appreciate it. It was a great time.
3: Yeah. So how did you end up becoming a Mystic? You've been now, what is it, 14 years, 15 years, something like that?
5: Yeah, it's almost 13 years, I would say now.
3: Wow.
5: Yeah, 13 years. I decided to move from Long Island, New York to Florida as a retirement situation. And I was contacted by a good friend of mine, Joe Marione, to come down. They needed a singer in the Mystics. And I live four and a half hours from them. I'm in Central, they're down in South Florida. So I traveled. Yeah. And I figured, let me go down there and sing and jam and have a good time, because I missed the singing. And we did some songs, and they asked me to be in the group.
3: Perfect. And so we better play a song. Yeah, we better play a song now, because we've got a lot of songs to hear. We're going to do Adam and Eve. And that was the flip side of Hushabye, wasn't it?
4: Yes, it was. Yes, it is.
3: That's a really good song. I wish people would play it more on the radio, but I'm going to do Adam and Eve by the Mystics on 91X, and that's featuring Phil on lead.

0: And we're back on 91X Alternative Radio, and we just heard Adam and Eve, a really good song, needs to be played more often. I got two shows now. I got to play these songs more so people hear them in Canada, or, you know, I'm trying my best. I love the songs, and I always like to play songs that people might not have heard as much, so we try to do that. But so I want to talk also now. You've got some other members of the group who are not here with you right now. Just give a little chat about the other two guys.
1: Okay, we have Ralph Varone, who I've known for many, many years. He's originally from Long Island, New York, born in Brooklyn, then moved out to Long Island and started a group called Risky Business. Became very popular on Long Island. And we got reacquainted with Ralph on a cruise a few years back. And we happen to have over here also Margaret Barsh with us. And she was on the cruise also. Brought Ralph over to us, introduced us after many years. And Ralph says, hey, if you need any help, give me a call. Gave me his card, or we had to lose one member and gave Ralph a call. That's how he joined us.
0: Yeah, and he is a wonderful singer. I heard him do Unchained Melody.
2: Oh, yes. Excellent.
0: Boy. Super. I mean, you know, when you think about how everyone in your group can sing the lead if you want, like can sing whatever. Really, really, I love his version of that. So tell him I love his version.
1: I'll tell him that.
0: Okay. and you have a new member now. Tell me about
1: yes. We have Paul Roberts. Paul Roberts lives in our community here, in our Sola Vida community. He's a accomplished harmony singer. He sings barbershop also, and he knows his harmony. He does baritone, second, first, tenor, falsetto. He's very talented, and we're very lucky to have Paul Roberts.
2: Yeah, and he's in the same community right now.
0: That's pretty cool. I love that. Gee, I gotta go down there. I gotta get out of here, retire from the cold, and go down there.
1: Oh, Margaret says, "Come on down."
2: Come on down. There's plenty of homes for you.
0: Okay,
2: your homes are available here.
0: Okay, I'll put that on my list, to-do list. All right, perfect. So I wanted to just mention that you have a great Facebook page, The Mystics, featuring Phil Kraklesi, original lead singer of Hushabye. That's a mouthful, but it's important to know that Phil was the lead singer on that song, and we do know there are other people singing, and, you know, Phil was the lead, and that's important.
1: Yeah, it's we're very lucky to have the original lead singer from the original hit song that the Mystics recorded.
2: Yeah.
1: And it's very special that he's still doing it.
2: The Rocket is responsible for all that information on Facebook. On the
1: Kevin, we also have a website, too. It's called themysticshushabye.com. If anybody wants to go on there, they could see videos. And there's 18 songs that we put up on the website that Phil has lead vocals on. So it would be very interesting to hear all those songs.
0: And I have to tell you, I studied public relations and event management, and your website is one of the best.
1: Thank you.
0: Really, you've done a really fine job on it. So congratulations for that. And I bet Margaret helps with that, right?
1: Yeah, Margaret, speaking of Margaret Barr, she's right here with us. I don't know if you want to come and peek in and say hello, Margaret.
3: Hi, Kevin.
0: Hi, Margaret. How are you?
3: Good, thanks.
0: Thank you for all you do, and thank you for helping set up this interview.
3: Oh, you're welcome. It's my pleasure. Yeah. You're keeping this music alive, and that's the most important thing in our lives.
0: Yeah, I love it, and we got to keep it going.
1: Yeah.
0: So I better play another song. So Don't Take the Stars. Tell me about that, Phil. That was a great song. I think underrated.
2: That's one of my favorites, too. Yeah.
0: I like it. I really do. I think we should hear that more. I know it wasn't a big number on the charts, but I just think it was a really, really good song. And as I say, when I have a lot of the performers on the show, there's a lot of great music out there that just didn't get enough play.
2: That's exactly what happened with most of our songs that were recorded.
0: Yeah. And it's so funny now when if anyone's listening, if they see the group now, when you hear some of these songs, the people in the audience know all the words, and they love all the songs. It's kind of interesting when you think about that. You know,
2: that's right. Yeah.
0: Yeah, I think that's important. So we're going to do Don't Take the Stars. It's the Mystics, and it's Phil on lead on 91X Alternative Radio.
4: Boom, boom.

0: And we're back with Phil and Rocky of the Mystics. I got to tell the people out there, I know I'm not supposed to. I'm supposed to be whatever. But if you have a chance and you see the Mystics and you see Phil and Rocky, that is the group you want to see. You're going to get your money's worth. These guys can do a show with other performers, or they can do a full show. And they're all wonderful talents. So congratulations on what you're doing, and to do it at such a high level.
1: Thank you. Thank you so much. That's appreciated.
0: Yeah. And we should also mention on Facebook that Rocky and Phil both have pages. I know Rocky always answers. Phil never goes on his Facebook page, I don't think.
1: Occasionally,
0: okay. But this page is out there with a lot more information, so people can see a lot about the shows. But I want to mention that I was so happy to see that you have a bunch of shows coming up in July, and two of the shows, July 27th and 28th, at La Focaccia restaurant. It's a big restaurant, sold out. So congratulations.
1: Two shows are sold out already. We didn't even get there yet. They're sold out.
2: Yeah, two weeks. Yeah, well, as you see, we're going to be doing something on the Friday before. And while we were down there, they says, why don't you guys, while you're in Long Island, come to our restaurant and do this Saturday night. It got sold out in a matter of a week. It got sold out. So the owner, Sal Panetta, asked us to come back and do a second night. And that's also sold out.
0: And that's fantastic. And it's a great venue. It's a great venue.
2: And they have great food.
0: But we should mention, for someone that wants to see you, they have a chance on, I guess it's the Friday night, in Eisenhower Park, which is a great facility, great and beautiful. I went online to check it out, the website, and you're doing a show there, and you're going to be on the show with Vito Pacone and the Elegants. You're going to be there with Jimmy Gallagher of the Passions, and you're going to be there with Johnny Farina, Santo and Johnny, Sleepwalk. I put Sleepwalk right up there with Hushabye. You know, when I those songs in the middle, and that's going to be a super show.
2: Yeah, Johnny's a great performer. We worked with him before. I have worked with him in the past. He's a gentleman and very talented.
0: So yeah, super talented, and that's. You know, when you think about those voices with Phil and Vito and Jimmy, those are the voices of that period. I mean, really.
1: Right, yes.
2: It's so important. We have original lead singers.
0: Yeah, and fantastic. Fantastic.
2: Yeah, and Kevin, let me also add that we would like to shout out to our promoter, Steve Dassa Entertainment. He's a guy that's booked the weekend for us, and he's looking to do many, many more with us.
0: And good. I'm glad to hear that. That's fantastic.
2: Yeah. And then we'll be hosting the shows. So it's appreciated.
0: Perfect. Yeah. He's done some great work. I always see his name on some of the big shows. So I'm glad you got involved with him. And so if people want to go on the Friday the 26th, that's their best chance to see you, right?
2: Yes. Yes. It's a free concert put on by the town of the county of Nassau County, Long Island. People could bring their lawn chairs. It's free. Maybe they'll come up and say hello. We'll have some autographed pictures possibly. And Phil has a CD that he'd like to bring in with all his vocals on it.
0: Yes, I have Phil's CD. Thank you for sending me one and signing it. Thank you. I'm much appreciated.
1: You're welcome. Thank you. My pleasure.
0: My wife plays it all the time, so there you go. So that's great, and I hope the people have a chance to meet you, because you guys are great, and you're also, as I know from my past history, you're very good with the public. You're really just perfect.
2: Thank you.
0: Yeah. So we better do another song now. I'm just gonna, if it's okay with Phil, I'm gonna throw in Once in a While by the Chimes, because Rocky was with the group 23 years. So we're going to do not a Phil song. We're going to do one that Rocky was on. So that's okay, Phil?
1: Oh, that's fine. It is one of my favorite songs, believe it or not.
2: He sings it well. Phil sings that song very well.
0: It's a beautiful song. So let's do Once in a While by the Chimes on 91X Alternative Radio.

0: And we're back on 91X. We've got Phil and Rocky from the Mystics, the original Mystics, the original lead singer, Phil. And we were just playing Once in a While by the Chimes. I should ask Rocky, what was it like 23 years singing with Lenny Coco?
1: Well, it was a very exceptional time in my life joining. I was with an a cappella group, and I joined a group called The Riffs. Lenny Coco called us because his original guys kind of gave up on singing, and he called us back in 1984. We hit it off very well. We did a lot of shows. We did two CDs. And for 23 years, I enjoyed my time singing with those guys. They were fantastic. Lenny Coco was a great singer, great lead, and great person.
0: Yeah, and you went into the Hall of Fame also, didn't you?
1: Yes, I am in the Long Island Doo-Wop Hall of Fame as with a group that I was with after I departed with the Chimes before I came to Long Island called the Manhattan Skyline.
0: Yes, yes.
1: I'm in the music part of the Long Island Doo-Wop Hall of Fame.
0: Cool. Well, it's well-deserved. Now, Phil, the Mystics are in the Hall of Fame, too.
2: Yes, we are. It was California Hall of Fame, yes.
0: Yeah.
2: That was great to do that.
0: Yes. That's
2: West Coast, right? West Coast
1: Hall of Fame.
0: That is cool, isn't it?
2: Yeah.
0: It shows how popular the music is all over. And you've traveled in other places around the world, too. So people know the Mystics all over the world.
2: No, we did. We raced was a couple of years ago. We did Italy.
0: Yeah.
2: Wow.
0: I bet you enjoyed that.
2: When Hushabye came out, it was in quite a few places.
0: Yeah.
2: We were like number one in Guam. We were number one in Hawaii. But cool. The sad part is we never got there.
0: Oh, that's too bad. Yeah, Hawaii would have been nice. I went there many years ago. I could just picture Hushabye looking at the water and the hula girls. Oh, yeah. Cool. I think I would enjoy that.
2: Maybe someday I'll finally get there.
0: Yeah, I hope you do. I hope you do. But yeah, that's the interesting thing, too, that I tell people about the songs and that a lot of people don't realize around the world how songs are so popular and can be number one. I know you guys, I saw a picture, you know, Lou Christie, and Lou Christie was big, like in Japan and all kind of countries around the world. So that's how music travels and translates. But so we should talk also now, the group, how do you pick your songs now? Like, I know you want to do the classics by the Mystics, but you like to do some songs like we were talking. I know, Ralph, you do Cara Mia sometimes.
1: Yes, we do Cara Mia. We try to do what people know.
2: Right.
1: We try not to do too many abstract songs as good as they are.
0: Yeah.
1: But we seem to know over all the years that we're performing that people like to hear the popular songs that they can relate back to when they were young and bring back the memories that they had back in their time. So we pick those songs the best we can.
0: Yeah, it's interesting. You know, I guess when I first started going to these types of shows, you know, maybe 45 years ago, 50 years ago, sometimes I'd go to a concert and I'd see a group and there were certain songs because I used to collect the records or whatever, and they weren't doing those songs, but they were doing other songs. And they just said, yeah, you know, like a lot of people don't know those songs, and it makes it really hard, but every once in a while, someone throws in a song that you don't expect you're going to hear, which is always, always fun, especially for the record collectors. But you're right. It's you see now sometimes with shows, it's not like with you, but with some shows you might get one song that you know from the performers and the rest are entertaining, good songs. But I think people want to hear those. It's funny how people, as I said, can remember the words and whatever. And but I know when you do a concert, you do a lot of the good Mystic songs. So everyone out there,
2: when we do other songs, other artists, we try to do it exactly how it was done by that particular group, because that's what the people want to remember.
0: Yes, yes. And I'm gonna at the end of the show, I always do Kevin's Song of the Week, and I'm going to pick a song. I know you sing it too, but we're going to do the original. I know you guys do an excellent job. I'm not going to tell anyone until the end of the show. But so We should do Hushabye, because people, if I don't do Hushabye, you cannot believe the number of message I get. People love that song. It's I can't explain it. You know, we have Elvis, right? And Elvis is great. But people ask more about Hushabye than they ask about Elvis, which is, to me.
1: Wow. That's amazing.
0: Yeah. So we're going to do the song we've been talking about all show, Hushabye. And this was a big song. That was Mort Shulman and Doc Pomus that wrote that. And they were famous writers. They wrote for Elvis, too, and everything. And that's Phil. Phil is the lead singer on that. So let's do Hushabye by the Mystics on 91X.

0: And we're back with Phil and Rocky. We just heard Hushabye, wonderful song. And Rocky does the high, the falsetto on that. That's
1: yes, in our shows, yes.
0: Yes, yeah. And you do a great job on that.
1: Well, thank you very much. Appreciate it.
0: Yeah, yeah. I've never heard you guys do it badly. It's always great. Always great. So
2: thank you.
0: Yeah, congratulations. It's a great song, and you do it the justice. You do it the right way. So I want to talk also too. We talked about this a little bit the first time you were on the Crazy for You album on Ambient.
2: Oh, and yes.
0: That had so many good songs.
2: Well, very good songs, yes.
0: Yeah, yeah. I really love that album. I remember buying it when it first came out, and then I had a record store after, and I remember going to it was like a factory where they had all the records, and I remember buying them all for the record store. So we sold them all. People love that music, and there was a bunch of other great performers at the time. But the Crazy for You album, I really liked. And the reason I mentioned that, I want to play Now That Summer Is Here. And I thought that was a really good song. And so let's do Now That Summer Is Here. And it's Phil. And I want to just say that Phil kept this group going for a long time. So
2: yes,
0: congratulations. Yes. Thank you, Phil, for doing that. So let's do Now That Summer Is Here, and it's the Mystics featuring Phil on 91X.

0: And we're back on 91X Alternative Radio. We've got Phil and Rocky from the Mystics. Just two wonderful performers. I have to say that keep the music going and doing it in such a great way. So from all your fans in Canada, thank you very much for what you're doing.
1: Oh, thank you for them for being our fans.
0: Yeah, and you have a lot of fans here. You'd be surprised. There's a lot of fans here. So I want to mention too. I can't remember if we talked about it before, but some of your songs, the Mystic songs, "Stand by Me" was used in a lot of "Hushabye" was used in "Stand by Me," and that was pretty cool. And I know "Somewhere Over the Rainbow" was used in "Sopranos." It must be pretty cool when you turn on a movie or a TV show and that pops up.
2: Oh, yes. A great feeling.
0: It is, isn't it? Yeah. And to be chosen, I think they chose Sopranos as the number one TV show or whatever in a poll. And when you think about having your song, one of your songs in that, it's super. And you've had a lot of great success over the years touring. Where would you like to go, Phil and Rocky? Where would you like to go? I know you went on some cruises performing too, but is there someplace special that you'd like to go?
1: Well, Canada is a very nice destination because I've worked back in the past with Lenny back in Toronto. The people are so fantastic. The city is so beautiful, and we got such a great reception. So Toronto, Canada is special to us. Yes.
0: Yeah, you should be there. I was just in Toronto last night, and it was I'm too old for this kind of stuff. It was like Styx and Foreigner and all the 70s and 80s. And I was there last night. We didn't get home till about 4 o'clock because it's a distance, and it was a late, late show because it was a big show. But Toronto is the place. Toronto is for the groups, and we were saying that right now we're still, even after the COVID situation, we're still not getting enough groups from the States or from this period of music. And I used to be able to see shows once a week in Toronto when I was younger. So I would like to see more people come. And I always try to ask, you know, online for the groups if they can come. And we had Chubby Checker here. Chubby Checker came to my town. I'm in Belleville. I was born in Toronto, but I'm in Belleville now, which is about an hour and a half, 2 hours away from Toronto. And he was just here, and he's still rocking and flying and doing all of it.
2: Well, it'd be nice if we can get there.
0: Yeah, it would be
2: lovely. Do a show in Canada.
0: It would be lovely. I think the people would just be so happy to hear the music and see you guys. So
1: there's so many Canadians that come down to, we're in Florida, as you know. So there's so many Canadians that they come down there for their vacation. They come to our shows. They always talk to us and always ask us. That's why I mentioned Canada. When are you going to come to Canada? I said, put in a good word for us.
0: Yes. Well, you know, I always try. I don't have much power, but I try. I mention it. I love the shows, and I used to go, as I said, I used to go all over the States. I used to go to Pennsylvania, Lancaster. I used to go to Detroit. I used to see shows there. I used to go to New York City. I used to go everywhere. But it's nice when the performers can come to Canada. It's a difficult process. It really is, but it's doable, you know, and I think promoters could make very good money. As I said, we're starved for that. You know, there's a few radio shows, oldie shows, and they always do very well in the ratings. So we know people are listening to this music and they're enjoying it. So we hope we get to Canada. I'd love that. I'd be the first one in line. I want to go to La Pacaccia, but my wife said we have to be out of town somewhere else. I didn't even know. So I was getting all ready to go see you, but another time.
1: We hope so.
0: Yeah. So I better do my Song of the Week. We've got time. And Song of the Week I want to do is by the Dubs, and it's Chapel of Dreams. And I know you guys do that also. You do a wonderful job. So I thought, we throw in the Dubs because they're fantastic, and I've always loved their music. So we're going to do Kevin's Song of the Week. It's Chapel of Dreams by the Dubs, and I'm dedicating that to Bill and Rocky on 91X.
1: Thank you.

0: And we're back. Chapel of Dreams, great song. You do a wonderful job on that too.
1: Yes, thank you very much. We try to do the best we can in the original key, but the group as a team puts it together very well.
0: Yeah. So how often do you guys get together and sing, like when you're not on the road?
1: Okay, well, being that we're in the same community, we go to the same parties and events together. We always see each other. Right now, we're rehearsing every week in our studio, preparing for July and going over all the songs.
0: Perfect. So you're ready. You're ready to go right now.
2: I can't wait to get there.
0: Okay. You're going to have a good time. Those are going to be three super shows, so I'm so happy about that. Going forward, it's interesting when I say going forward. Now, Phil, should I tell the people how old you are right now?
2: No, it's fine. It's okay.
0: So you're 80. You're 86.
2: I believe it. But
0: 86, Phil.
2: I'll be 87 in September.
0: Phenomenal. Still a great voice.
2: I haven't lost my voice. Hasn't.

0: think for new songs? Do you ever say, hey, let's do this song? Or,
1: well, I think with Phil and the Mystics and us, we're kind of stuck in the 50s and 60s. People ask, could you do today's songs? And I kind of shy away and says, we're just dedicated to the 50s and 60s and some 70s in our shows.
0: Yeah.
1: Yeah.
0: So for Rocky, what's your favorite song that you do?
1: Well, I like Four Seasons, Let's Hang On, which we do in the show. Of course, Chapel of Dreams and Cara Mia. You know, those are my main ones.
0: Yeah, you did a great job on those. Yeah, I've heard, I listen to all, whenever you put up a video, I'm always checking it out. So I always enjoy that. And I, for Phil, what is it? Is it Hushabye?
2: There's Hushabye, but there, I still have favorites as far as the Dupree's songs.
0: Oh, yeah.
2: Doing the original Dupree's by Jerry, by Joey Van, original lead singer.
0: Yes.
2: I really miss those guys.
0: Yeah. It's the guys on the road now are doing a fine job.
1: Very good.
0: Yeah, you know, if we didn't have them singing, you know, it would be pretty difficult to have a Dupree's group. And that's why I decided to become the Dupree's.
1: They're good guys too. Good gentlemen.
0: they do a good job, and
2: they're very good entertainers.
0: It's they're quality performers, and every time I've seen them, they've been excellent. And as I said, now with a lot of people passing and people getting older, this is the situation. And if you want to keep the music going, it's what we have to do. So. And there are a lot of wonderful new young performers that I'm so happy about that have come out and they embrace the music, and we're lucky to have them. So we always have Freddie Velez on and the Silvertones.
2: Freddie.
1: He's such a great guy. Yeah. I talk to him from time to time. He's like my brother. He's fantastic, talented, amazing man.
0: Yeah. I just love them, and I love the fact that they're taking that music around Europe, and that's fantastic because it gives more opportunities and spreads. And we have listeners because our show is on demand after it airs, and people around the world can listen to us on SoundCloud. So it's really cool when people are asking about a song or a performer. And he is very, very, very popular. I hope we can get him over. I think it'd be wonderful to see you guys doing a show with them in the States or in Canada, because that'd be a great show.
1: That would be fantastic. Yes. Freddie was trying to get us over in Italy, but things didn't kind of work out with the logistics. So he's still trying to get us there.
0: Yeah, and he loves the music so much. I mean, that's the key. He loves the music and wants to do it the right way and whatever. But we're lucky that we have performers like that, newer performers. I always joke about him being like a young kid, and he's not a young kid, but he and it was so funny because in his history, in the late 1990s, he sang on the street in London, England, like busking, like singing on the street. So that's where he learned a little bit about the music, and it's a good place to learn, on the street corner, right, Phil?
2: Oh, yes, that's how it started.
1: That's right.
2: Exactly how it started. On the street corner.
0: Yes. So you performed, both of you performed with a lot of great performers or on shows with great performers. Who impressed you the most when you were on a show and they had other performers? Hmm. What do you think, Phil?
2: There's so many. It's hard to pick one out. It's very hard.
1: I would say Platters, Flamingos.
2: Yeah, Flamingos.
1: Guys who started it all off. Titles.
2: Yeah.
0: The Flamingos are, I think, still a very underrated group. They're fantastic. They really are underrated. Platters were always fantastic. I was very lucky through my lifetime to see, never saw them all together live, but saw them separately with their own groups and went all over. And always, one thing about the Platters and the Flamingos, two classy, very classy groups when you saw them. Yeah.

0: So now, Rocky, did you have a song for me that you wanted to play, or did you have anything for me?
1: No, I was looking through the archives for an acapella. I just couldn't find
0: Okay. Keep looking, because if you come on the show again,
1: it. Next
0: you might
1: time,
0: not
1: maybe
0: have.
1: I'll have one for you.
0: Yeah, okay. All right. Okay, so we're almost out of time. Is there anything that you want to say to your fans and the people out there? Some of them maybe have never heard you before. I find it hard to believe, but is there anything you'd like to say?
2: I hope to hope we can meet all our fans, especially the ones in Canada. Maybe
0: Yeah.
2: I hope to get there someday. I wish that maybe we're going to
0: Yeah.
2: speak to our promoter if you can get us a show in Canada.
1: Yeah.
0: Yeah, that would be wonderful. And there's a lot of opportunities, and we have a lot of great clubs and venues. Still, we used to have a lot more, but we still have a lot of great venues. And there's for live music now, it's back in Canada. Live music is back,
2: That's
0: and
2: good.
0: people want to go out to shows. And I encourage people to go out and see the shows. See the Mystics, see these wonderful performers. They know how to put on a show. So thank you very much, Phil and Rocky. I'm glad you were able to do the show today. And
2: It's a pleasure. And
0: I'm
2: thank you
0: so
2: so much for what you do.
0: oh,
2: Keeping our
0: thank
2: music
0: you.
2: alive with people like you makes us come alive again and want to sing more. So you
0: All
2: are very
0: right.
2: special in our business.
0: Thank you. Thank you, I appreciate it. And thank Margaret for all she does, because I know she's always on Facebook, social media. Thank you, Margaret, in the background there.
3: Oh, you're welcome, Kevin.
2: Yeah.
3: Just keep the music alive for all of us.
0: I will. I'm gonna keep playing that music. If I can get myself a third show, I'll play even more music.
3: That'd be super.
0: Okay. All right. Well, thank you very much to Phil and Rocky, the Mystics, and
2: Yeah,
0: Margaret.
2: thank you.
0: And we hope everyone is able to tune in again next week for another edition of Quinty in the Groove.

0: If you're looking to get out in the Bay of Quinte region this spring and summer, keep busy, keep your schedule full, and meet some new folks, volunteering is a great way to do that. Here's a volunteer information Quinte update for this week. Scouts Canada First Bay of Quinte Group is looking for volunteers in Belleville. Scout volunteers help run hands-on programming for youth age 5 to 17 to support activities, act as a mentor, and ensure a safe and inclusive environment. You can also expand your skills and knowledge at the same time. 2 to 3 hours per week is generally required for this volunteer opportunity through Scouts Canada. The Community Development Council of Quinte, known as CDC, Quinte is looking for Good Food Box Depot assistance at the Frankfurt Depot location specifically. Duties include collecting cash, submitting orders received online, setting up the depot, and handling unloading good food bags. This volunteer position requires a monthly commitment on the fourth Tuesday of each month at the Christian Reformed Church in Frankfurt. Brain Injury Association of Quinte District is seeking volunteers to provide peer support over the phone or through email to a partner who's facing similar acquired brain injury challenges that you have. Volunteers must be 16 years of age or older and have sustained a brain injury or have a family member partner who has survived a brain injury. Catherine's Kitchen is seeking volunteers to assist in food preparation at their place in Trenton. Serving and cleanup from 8:45 a.m. to 1:30 p.m. on weekdays, Monday through Thursday. 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Duties include sorting, hanging, and lifting donations. The Humane Society of Hastings Prince Edward is seeking animal foster families to provide a quiet home to animals who may be recovering from mental trauma or injuries. An application is required. 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
2: I'm Drew from the Quinte Arts Council, and this is What's On in the Arts. Our exhibit for May is a collaboration between Emma Bet-Belit and Grishenka Sharina entitled Detailed Harmony. Sharina's work is inspired by Ikebana, the Japanese art of floral arrangement. Rooted in centuries of tradition, Ikebana is a meditative practice guided by careful structure and philosophy. While governed by precise principles of placement, proportion, and line, the final arrangements are meant to appear effortless, simple, airy, and serene. Complementing these structural arrangements, Emma Bet-Belit explores the expressive potential of macro photography. Through detailed close-up imagery, she magnifies the intricate textures and patterns found in crochet work, intertwined with natural elements. Her photographs invite viewers to look more closely and discover unexpected relationships between handmade craft and the organic forms of nature. Shireen is also putting on an Ikebana workshop at the QAC Cultural Hub on Thursday, the 28th. For more information, please visit whatsonquinti.ca. Detailed harmony will be on display until May 29th. The Quinte Arts Council Community Mural Mosaic will be unveiled in downtown Bell Tuesday, June 2nd at 11 a.m. This large-scale mural is a stunning collaborative installation made up of 4,000 individually painted tiles by people across Canada, with 150 tiles created by our local community members. Each piece tells a story, coming together to form a powerful and colorful reflection of our shared creativity and connection. Be part of this exciting moment as we celebrate the artists, participants, and partners who made this project possible. Pride season is approaching. In June, Bay of Quinte Pride has several fun and educational events alongside an exhibition planned at the QAC Cultural Hub. 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
10: Welcome to the Blackfoot episodes of Words and Culture. I'm your host, Eugene Braverock. In our Blackfoot way, names are not given lightly. They are either carried forward through lineage, passed down with responsibility and history, or they are earned through experience, spirit, and the path one walks. My name is Natuyipita, Holy Eagle, was given to me by my grandmother, Rosie Dayrider. It is more important than a name. It is a responsibility, a reminder, and a connection to something greater than myself. There is a story that goes with this name, one that holds meaning, teaching, and spirit. But out of respect for our ways and the sacredness of that knowledge, it is not something I will share here. I carry it with humility, I walk with it in a good way. Last time on Words and Culture, I spoke with Blackfoot Elder Spike Eagle Speaker. This time, I'm speaking with his wife, Alvine Eagle Speaker. She, as well, is a traditional leader amongst our people. This is why I wanted to speak with her. I met them in their home on the Siksika Reservation, which is east of Calgary. Leaving Calgary and heading east onto the prairie, there's a shift you can feel. The land opens up, the wind carries stories, time slows down in a good way. Arriving in Siksika, it's not just a place, it's a presence. Sitting with elders there is grounding, humbling, a reminder that knowledge isn't rushed. It's shared with intention, with patience, and with heart. I ask Alvine to introduce herself.
11: Mark Wolflake Sr. And a water bird woman. In Italy, Artona, when my father came back from the war on a big ship of the Queen Mary, he was looking, there's so many soldiers, they're sleeping on a dock, on a deck and everything. My father was looking down in a river, on the water, but because the ship was so high off the ocean, my father started seeing these things coming out of the water, but he couldn't figure out what they were. So that's where my name came from, Waterbird Woman, because of that story. My English name is Alvine. I was named after Alvine Brave Rock. My father is related to the Brave Rocks very close. So when I was born, my dad's cousin told my dad, call her after me. So that's where my name, my English name came from, is Alvine. Gamo, my second English name, is Teresa. My mother was Catholic. Catholics have a patron saint, they call them. And my mother's patron saint was Saint Teresa. Teresa Bultum, Alvine. Teresa, that's where my name came from. I haven't given up my seat yet. Because my husband is a leader. That's where I learned a lot of things. The women I learned from, and the men that I learned from during my time of learning and being active. I had Pete Standalone, Bruce Wolfchild. I also had May Tallow, Ina Gutan. I always forget her English name. But those were my elders. Those were my professors, as so to speak. Those are the people that taught me. And when you get into these ways, we pay for a lot of things. You go as far as paying with horses, money, blankets, whatever, however you feel that elder, how the worth they have, they paid their way to learn too. But as I speak fluent Blackfoot, I speak a little of the old Blackfoot, the real Blackfoot language. And I went to university and I became a school teacher. But the life I had in a white man's world as a teacher, it didn't make sense to me. So I went to seek my education through my professors, the elders of Dayana, Siksika, Pikani, Amska, Pikani. I went to learn so I could carry where they end off. We went through a lot of things just to get what we needed. When I was younger, I was brought up in that kind of life. My father was My father went to war. My father came back. Because his late dad had approached Nixie Ishkanakatsik, my son is going overseas to, for him to come back complete with all his body parts. When he comes back, he's going to join the society. And that's when my dad came back. That's where his dad had already arranged all that. And these are the things. I grew up in a very traditional world. My father was very strict, my mother especially. And I had five brothers. I have four big brothers, and I have a little brother, and I had two little sisters. I grew up in an age where our traditional ways were still very strong, where our sun dances were the way they're supposed to be. As I grew up, I started understanding, what am I worth? What do I do now? I went to university, I became a school teacher, but to me, that wasn't enough. That wasn't something that I'm going to be doing all my life. And somehow, it just seemed it just happened. I'm a Motuki, Buffalo Society member. And the teachers that I had, they were very strict. They knew the knowledge of our ways so well. When I started understanding the real life that I'm supposed to grow up in, the real way of life as a Blackfoot woman, I started seeking, but I had, I guess it's a gift. I listen. I'm always listening. But I don't say too much. I don't ask questions. But there's a time when I would ask my father or my mother, how come this is like this, and they'll tell. But my dad always said, go talk to your mom. Go talk to your aunties. I can't, you know, kitaki, you're a girl, so you need to go to your aunts to tell you all that. So I was fortunate enough to have aunts, great aunts, that knew about these ways. And I grew up in a world that is very traditional. I grew up in a world that I had a lot of, there's still a lot of elders from Sisika that I can learn from and go. My dad said, go to your aunt so-and-so. Go spend time with her. He didn't say, go ask her question. Just spend time with her. So as I was helping my great aunt, they were teaching me how to cook, how to do all this and that. And I used to tell my late mother, I don't know what they're talking about. They're telling me about this and that. All my mother said to me was, just keep listening. Don't ask questions, just listen. My grandmothers, they passed away before. You know, I was just a little girl. So I don't know how it is to have a real grandmother. But I was told that your aunts become your mothers, and then later on they become your grandmothers. And that's how it was explained to me. But growing up in a just boys, I did everything the boys, because as a girl I had to be accepted, but I have to do what they do. So I kind of grew up really tough. I had to be tough, and that's how I had playmates. But my brothers were very respectful to me. Five brothers, we had a three-bedroom, kind of a three-bedroom in our old house. My brothers, five of them would all sleep in one bedroom with two beds. I don't know how they fit. But I had a room, because I'm the only girl. I had a room all by myself with so much space. And then my mom and dad's room. But I was brought up in a world that my brothers showed me a lot of respect. My brothers protected me. And I worked hard. because my father was a farmer and a rancher. And I worked just as hard as the boys did. I didn't like housework, so when my father said, I need an extra hand, and she called me by my nickname. My nickname is Girly. And I said, come, I need you to drive the tractor. I was so glad to get out of the house because I didn't like cooking or doing woman ways or whatever my mother was teaching me. But I really paid for it when I got married. I didn't really know how to cook. I even burned my water. I mean, that's water. And I thought to myself, shoot, I should have listened to my mom.
10: Listening to Alvin speak, I feel that deep sense of grounding, the kind that comes from lived experience, from walking a life with patience, humility, and understanding of roles within family and community. What she shares isn't just words, it's teachings. Teachings about relationship, about respect, about knowing where you stand and how you carry yourself in connection to others. For me, I was raised by my grandmother, so my world looked a lot different. But in many ways, it was the same at its core. My uncles were there. My uncles, they were like my brothers. They were always there, sometimes to guide me, sometimes to laugh with me, and sometimes to kick me in the ass when I needed it. And I did need it. There wasn't always a moment where I was formally told, go speak with your uncles. It was just understood. If I was out of line, if I was unsure, if I needed direction, they were there. That's how I learned, not just through words, but through presence, through watching, through being corrected, and through being supported. And that's what I hear in Alvin's voice, that same foundation, that same understanding how family shapes you, how roles are lived, not just spoken. Now sitting here in their home with Alvin and Spike, you can feel that history between them. The way they move around each other, the quiet understanding, the smiles, the pauses. It's something you don't interrupt. You just witness. It's built over years, over stories, over challenges, over love. And in that space, it feels right to listen a little closer. Let's go back to Alvin as she shares the story of how they came together and how that journey began.
11: Spike and I got married in an Indian way. We didn't go to a white church to get married because at that time, if I had legally married my husband, I automatically transferred a blood reserve. I have no say. Today, you can stay in your own band or you can go with your husband's band. But my mother was Catholic, so my mother didn't seem to like it, just us living together, and we're not blessed to be man and wife. So they invited these elders, and all the elders that witnessed our marriage, they've all gone ahead of us. And that's how Spike and I were able to be man and wife, because it was just as there was not really any difference in a white man's way and all that. So over the years, my dad gave my husband a name, Ahsa Pamo, Victory Cross. Because he had a name, I guess, when he was little, but he couldn't remember it. My husband used to tell me, when I go powwows with your dad, I drive him over to the States, all over. He says, all the way there is talking to me about these things. I don't know what they're all about. And I told him, just listen. But all this time, he didn't know my dad was teaching him. But he didn't say. My dad never told him, well, I'm going to teach you. My dad would just start going. When we became a part of the society, the Horn Society, he became a leader. And he said, Alvin, you know what? And I thought, oh, no. What's wrong? Is there something wrong? He said, everything that I'm being taught by the elders, he says, I just knew what the next step was. He says, you know, I thought, how do I know that? Then he went back, my father-in-law, told me. But at the time, it didn't make sense to me. I just listened. But now I'm going to take that and put it, and I already know, I know what my job is. So I started teaching my husband Blackfoot, because he didn't know. My family, we sit together, we talk Blackfoot fluently. And he used to say, what are you guys talking about? And I looked at him, I told him, you don't know? He says, no, well, I kind of know, but not really. So I started teaching him. I told him, just listen. He was so proud of himself, he could speak. My mother was cooking. And I don't know what he was trying to tell my mother in Blackfoot. He just told my mom. And he didn't know what he said. My mother was cooking. And next thing I seen my mom, you know, going to her bedroom really fast. And I thought, so I told him, he says, I don't know what I said to your mom. But I think your mom's real mad at me. I said, what did you say? He says, well, I was trying to tell her this. And I said, you know what you told my mom? You told her that, right? She says, yeah. And then she just took off. I think your mom's crying. Better go check on her. I looked at him. I thought, gee. So I went into my mother. I knocked on her door. I said, ah. I told him, Blackfoot, what's wrong? And she kept going like this to me. And I looked at her. I said, so I thought to myself, she's not crying. She's laughing. And she kept finally, she said, yeah, Ma. She said in Blackfoot, what she said was, you're my son-in-law. I was impressed because he could, you know, he's starting to learn how to talk Blackfoot. But you know what he asked me? I said, what? He asked me, can I take you out? Can I go out with you? And I told him, this is what you said to my mom. I said, maybe try not to speak too much Blackfoot. Because that's why my mother wasn't crying, she was laughing. Today, to hear my husband speak Blackfoot, especially when we're being a society member, the words he used, sometimes I get caught and I'm thinking, what is he talking about? I told him, you know what? Asaupamo. Sometimes I don't know what you're saying, but it's because how the elders taught you. Because the women, we just kind of sit back. We don't ask, what did they say? We just stay back. Mm. That's why we sit behind our men in the lodge, and they sit in front of us, and Umapatsi, the helper. So Spike and I learned a lot. And my teachers that I had in Amoto gigs, May Tallow, Sophie Telfeld, there's all them. They're all gone, and I don't have somebody to go to and ask, how to do this, how did he do that? And when I married my husband, he didn't speak Blackfoot. And he used to say things that it makes me laugh. And he said, don't laugh, just tell me what I said. I tell him, it's a gee, you know. But I started teaching him. I told him, just listen. Listen to us talking, you know. And but I was, when we became a member of the society, that's when I noticed that Spike was speaking another language. And that was the real language that goes with this holy life we have entered. Mm. And the language that we have on the outside is more just basic. And that's where we, our lives were separate roads, but this life that we had entered, it was just one road that we walked together. I don't walk behind him. We walk hand in hand, side by side. Mm. And that's what we do today. And I taught him Blackfoot, and I told him, just listen. Because your teachers are going to talk to you, but they talk Blackfoot. Just listen, really listen, and ask me if I know, I'll let you know. My father really worked on him without him knowing. Like, he used to say, I don't know what your dad's talking about. Talking about this and that, I don't know what he's talking about. But when we became society members, those teachings came like just there. And the understanding and everything. He said, that's what your dad said. That's why we do it this way. So, to me, our teachers, our elders, they have a mystical way of teaching you. Even if you think you're not listening or it's too hard to learn, but there's ways that they can teach you.
10: That was Alvin Eagle speaker. She is an elder from Tixica. I visited her and her husband Spike in their home. I want to play some music, and it kind of reminds me of Spike's wife, Alvin. Armin Duck Chief is from Siksika Nation. He's a Juno-nominated musician. His latest album is called This Ain't Your First Rodeo. And this song is called The Girl is a Cowboy.

0: That was Armin Duckchief featuring Ashley Ghostkeeper with That Girl is a Cowboy. I want to share this Blackfoot word, Nitsugua, Nitsugua, Nitsugua. Family, thank you for spending this time with me in Blackfoot Country. I'm Eugene Braverock, and this is Words and Culture. 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And remember to follow us on socials. 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
12: Hello, this is Rabble Radio, recorded on Friday, May 15th, 2026. I'm your host, Brianne Doyle. Rabble.ca shares the news of the day through a progressive lens. If you're curious about what's happening in Canadian politics, labor, the environment, and beyond, you've come to the right place. This is news for the rest of us. Thanks for tuning in. This week on Rabble Radio, Thomas Panaya joins Rabble editor Nick Seabrook to talk about the heavy influence of the U.S. on the world stage. They break down why massive military power hasn't led to better quality of life in the States and how a better future is possible. Here are Nick and Thomas in conversation. Take a listen.
13: Dr. Panaya, thanks so much for joining me today.
14: Thank you for having me. I'm a big fan of Rabble.
13: Today we'll be talking about U.S. hegemony and imperialism, especially within the context of what we are seeing with the current Trump administration. So, Thomas, would you like to get us started on this, you know, quite large and interesting subject?
14: Well, I think, yes, what I think is interesting about U.S. hegemony is we periodically have people saying the U.S. is in decline. Mm-hmm. Every time there's an economic crisis, OPEC 1973, financial crisis 2008, essentially when inflation increases and interest rates increase, and every time when there's a military crisis, Korea 1951, Vietnam 1974, initially Iraq 2023, Afghanistan 2021, and now, of course, Iran 2026. Every time we have one of these crises, the declinists step in and start saying the U.S. is in decline. Now, the problem with this is since we've been hearing this decline story for, you know, over 75 years, the question is, why hasn't it declined? Mm-hmm. Why does it keep returning as strong as ever? And I think there's four or five reasons for that. And so let me begin with the first. I mean, like any good progressive, the first thing I look to is, is follow the money, right? I mean, that's not the last point, but it should be the first point for us. What is it about the U.S. economy that keeps it dominant? And the issue here is U.S. economic productivity. For the last 50 years, the U.S. has consistently produced 20 to 25% of global GDP. Mm-hmm. That's an incredible statistic.
13: Absolutely.
14: Right? Imagine, for example, say Vladimir Guerrero Jr. was hitting 20% of all the Blue Jays home runs, accounting for 20% of all the RBIs, scoring 20% of the runs, and doing this for 50 years. I mean, that is what the U.S. can do. That is the power of its economy. The world economy has increased, you know, depending on how you measure it, anywhere from fourfold to tenfold in the last 50 years. The U.S. consistently produces 20 to 25% of that GDP, right? Out of 200 countries, it can do that. That's an unbelievable statistic.
13: And it's an incredible concentration of wealth as well when you consider a global population and the U.S.'s percentage of that global population.
14: Yes, exactly, right? 3% of the global population producing this much wealth, right? And what that does, that economic productivity, is it translates militarily. Mm. The U.S. spends more money on military defense / war every year than the next 9 biggest spenders combined. The U.S. is spending more than China, India, Saudi Arabia, UK, France, on and on, combined. So how do you match that? This allows the U.S. to have a network of 750 military bases around the world. China has one military base and a naval facility in Myanmar. There is no comparison to what the U.S. can do militarily. And then along with that military, a part of that military is its satellite surveillance technology. Mm-hmm. If the U.S. wants to find you, it will find you. You can hide in a hole in Iraq or hide in a mansion in Pakistan, and eventually the U.S. will find you, right? So this kind of power, consistent power, is very difficult to overthrow, right? And this is why they are able, whatever the economic or political crisis or military crisis, they are able to return to the center, right?
13: And I'm glad that we're starting with this discussion around the persistency of American global power and imperialism, because, you know, as we're talking right now, the U.S. president is in China. It was reported, I believe, in the New York Times this week that China views the U.S. as an empire trying to prevent decline, that's trying to hold on to its power, and that explains some of the imperialist behavior that we've seen in recent years and recent months, you know, Venezuela, Cuba, Iran. So I guess to get to my next question is this, given the consistency of U.S. power over the years, is what we're seeing in recent months under the second Trump administration really different from previous eras of U.S. imperialism?
14: On one hand, it's very consistent in the sense, now, of course, I wouldn't necessarily use the word imperialism with the U.S., and I'll explain why. I'm happy to explain that a little later, but let's say U.S. hegemony. I mean, on one hand, Trump is just the latest extension of the Reagan neoliberal revolution. This is neoliberalism continuing, you know, amplifying. On the other hand, what's interesting about this is historically, Americans don't see themselves as imperialists. They see themselves as anti-imperialist. They see themselves as having broken from the British Empire, of having helped dismantle the British Empire throughout the 20th century, as having defeated the Nazi Empire, and as having caused the collapse of the Soviet Empire. They tend to think of themselves as anti-imperialists. And even their military bases around the world are presented as being there for, not as occupation, but as defense for liberation. Americans see themselves as liberal. I lived in the U.S. for 14 years, and I've taught there for 21 years. And it's very clear, Americans see themselves as liberators. They don't see themselves as imperialists. What's interesting, I think, about the Trump moment is him and his team seem to have no problem presenting themselves as an empire, as having some sort of right to intervene. It's very interesting. I mean, in that sense, I think they're a bit different, I think, in this sense, from previous American leaders who weren't usually comfortable with the idea of America as empire, at least publicly. But Trump seems to be quite comfortable with that, openly comfortable with that.
13: So, getting into more Canadian issues, because obviously Canada has been wrapped up in this issue of American hegemony, and it's been an inflection point and our relationship with the U.S. Over the past 2 years since Trump returned to office. And we heard last year about threats against Greenland. More recently, the Secretary of War had a map behind him showing so-called Greater North America with an American hegemony spreading across the continent. Is that an aberration, or is that part of this pattern of U.S. hegemony? It's just more nakedly open now.
14: I think it's more nakedly open. I mean, I think in terms of understanding, so when we're analyzing the U.S. and trying to figure out, well, what's the weakness here? And maybe in this sense, how does, what's in relation to Canada as well? One thing that's interesting about the U.S. that has happened to no other empire in world history is that in the U.S., German and Japanese automakers outsource to American workers. Now, think about that for a moment. They are outsourcing to American workers because they can pay American workers lower salaries, lower benefits, no pensions, etc., compared to German and Japanese citizens. So the average German or Japanese citizen is living a higher quality of life than the average American worker. And we know this, by the way, if you just look at stats in terms of life expectancy. They have a much higher life expectancy and much higher quality of life than the American worker. Now, why is this interesting to us? Well, whenever in human history have the citizens of the empire, of the conqueror, lived a lower quality of life than the conquered? Germany and Japan were defeated by the U.S. in World War II. Their citizens live a higher quality of life than the American worker. That seems to me to be a recipe for substantial reform or even transformation, right? That's not sustainable. Alongside that, there's a weird situation in which the American super rich have almost disconnected themselves from the American state. They have no relationship to the American state. They have very little relationship to the American state. So in the sense of in the past, a popular American saying would have been, what's good for General Motors is good for America. That's not the case anymore. What's good for a U.S. corporation isn't good for America. And American workers are realizing this. And so I think that's a huge weakness in the U.S. that will have to be addressed. That's worth pondering and thinking about how Americans will address that and how Canadians will address it. Because we, of course, with Canada, we always see the kind of shadow effect of the U.S. in Canadian politics.
13: And I think that juxtaposition you just laid out, I think maybe relates to what you were saying earlier about how you wouldn't use necessarily the word imperialism, because a feature of empire is colonies, and that those colonies are the ones getting exploited. The people there are the ones getting exploited. Whereas you point out in the current American system of hegemony is the reverse. It's the people who, at home, who experience quite a lot of the exploitation, the workers at the very least.
14: Yeah. No, and it makes, by the way, just say, it makes sense that leftists will use the term American empire, because of course we're always dealing with American interventionism, right? But I think here's the problem with it. The leftists have a tendency to focus on the state. And of course, the MAGA crowd, the far right crowd, focuses on the deeper state, the bureaucracy within the state, focus on the deep state. My own focus would be on the deeper state, which is capitalism. From what I can see, capitalism is the empire of empires. Whether it's the US or China or Germany or the European Union or Japan at the top of the world system, they're going to have to follow the dictates of the capitalist system. And so I think I wouldn't want to lose the focus that the US is in some ways the agent of a bigger system, the capitalist system. And that to me is the real empire that has to be focused, that should be, we should be oriented around.
13: It's, imperialism, but decoupled from a particular specific nation. It's more broad than that, is what you're saying.
14: Yeah. And the different nations and have to operate within those structures and constraints. And so we shouldn't lose track of that. So, and then when we're constructing alternatives, we have to be very clear on that. Because some people will think, oh, if the US is just weaker, less hegemonic, then we'll have a better world. In fact, that's not the case. I don't think that's the case. That function the U.S. plays will be replaced by someone else. So I think that's where you have to think of a broader analysis.
13: So the way that capitalism plays within all of this, do you feel that informs some of Trump's decisions? You know, that sort of, for some people, kind of came out of left field, the kidnapping of a Venezuelan president, the embargo of Cuba, the oil blockade of Cuba, and then, you know, more recently, the invasion of Iran, that capitalism is an informer to all of these decisions.
14: Well, the decision to go to Venezuela before Iran is significant. They're both major oil producers. I mean, it's clear why you would want those specific countries to be under your control. Any major capitalist nation would want that, right? So I think that would be

0: Jewish Zionism as the kind of agent behind the U.S. Intervention in Iran. The danger of that analysis is it can easily fall into anti-Semitism. You know, in the West, you know, the longest hatred in the West has been anti-Semitism. There's no doubt about this, right? And so you've always got to be aware of that. As I point out, for the last 30 years, Netanyahu has pushed for this attack on Iran. And it's not surprising, by the way. Iran, the Iranian regime that came into power, the Islamic Republic, has always been very honest about its desire to overthrow Israel. So it's not surprised that Israelis would be scared of Iran. This is kind of logical and would want defense against Iran or attack Iran, whatever. That's not surprising. What's interesting, I think, this time is that the Gulf states also wanted an attack on Iran. Some of the Gulf states wanted an attack on Iran. They are worried about Iranian regional hegemony. They wanted to neutralize Iran as well. And then thirdly, the people Trump surrounds himself are Christian Zionists. And I think they're the more important factor. They all believe that Israel is going to be the home of the second coming of the Messiah. Israel should be the most powerful player in the Middle East. Iran is the clear threat to Israel. Therefore, any type of trying to dismantle Iran will aid that project. So those three forces, say Netanyahu, some of the Gulf states, and the Christian Zionists that surround Iran, surround Trump, are the reasons, I think. I mean, of course, you could also add Trump's psychology, but it's hard to know what goes on in a man's heart, right? But what we do know is who he surrounds himself with. And he surrounds himself with a certain group of people who all want Israel to be the most powerful player in the Middle East for their own purposes, not because of they want preservation of the Jewish population necessarily.
1: And of course, also on an economic level, what we were talking about the unique style of U.S. hegemony, where U.S. citizens are on the receiving end of the exploitation. We are seeing the results of this conflict very much raising gas prices, which raises the price of everything else, causing exploitation and more hardship for American workers. But the owners of those companies are doing quite well for themselves, arms companies, oil companies, etc.
0: Yeah, you're absolutely right. And this is the reason why, at the same time as you have a kind of rise in a kind of fascist populism, you also have the rise on the, or return of a kind of democratic socialism. And this is where I think someone like Bernie Sanders and AOC and Zohran Mamdani and others have been fantastic for the U.S. and maybe for Canada, actually, also, and for the world, in the sense that the affordability agenda is the right agenda at the moment, right? It is the correct starting point. People can't afford their groceries. They can't afford transportation. They can't afford daycare. So therefore, you get a leader like Mamdani who pushes for these three things to be addressed, right? So I think that's a great thing, and that offers us a path forward. And now what I would add to it is I wouldn't simply say we need democratic socialism. I would say we need a spiritual democratic socialism. Because there's something, it's not just it's not simply capitalism that's the empire, it's consumer capitalism. And that creates a kind of void in people that needs to be addressed. So democratic socialism addresses the problem politically and economically, which I think is great. But there needs to be to address the problem culturally. And what I mean by that is when we're trying to imagine a new society, we have to imagine one that not only addresses our material needs, but also our spiritual needs. And right now, we're in a world where American consumer culture dominates the world.
1: Absolutely. And I feel like we're starting to get to touching on the last phase of our conversation here is responses to U.S. hegemony in the current era. You know, you're talking more broadly about how society can respond. How can Canada respond? And what are your thoughts on that?
0: Well, I mean, I think it's I thought it was great that Avi

0: Louis has come in with an affordability agenda. I think that agenda is the right agenda. You know, what's interesting, as soon as Avi Louis was elected, since then, I've noticed Carney's emphasizing a little more the liberal part of the Liberal Party, the progressive part of the Liberal Party. And that's often the case in Canada. If the left is strong, the Liberals move to the left. If the right is strong, the Liberals move to the right. So for leftists, we have to push forward like a kind of innovative agenda. And so in that sense, a democratic socialist agenda that actually addresses people's concrete economic needs would be great. Outside of politics, then I think, you know, addressing, like I said, this kind of spiritual vacuum. People point a lot to some of the problems of the whole manosphere, right? And they're right to. But what they're not understanding is that's also resulting from a kind of spiritual vacuum. People feel meaningless, right? In the mid-20th century, if you were a fascist, a capitalist, or a communist, you emphasize the importance of the worker. The average person was important. And in that time, it was mainly the average male, right? But today, in our politics, we focus a lot on identity and diversity and so on, which I agree with. Obviously, those things are important. But we don't focus as much on just the average person's basic economic needs. You know, students today, I ask a student, well, what are your dreams for the future? No one says buying a house or buying a condo. They can't even imagine that. That's been wiped out in the big cities. That's a horrible thing that people can't even have their own home, right? However you imagine it. It doesn't have to be private property. It could be like a collective cooperative home, whatever, but they can't even imagine that, right? So I think, you know, progressives have to come back to that, the importance of that. And that helps explain some of the manosphere stuff, because a lot of men, if they don't feel they're economically secure, then they don't believe they can have a family because they see themselves as being crucial, having a crucial economic function in a family, right? If they want to have kids and so on. And this kind of stuff isn't really been recognized, I think, among progressives. What's going on here? So there's a kind of spiritual vacuum, and it's linked to a kind of loss of faith in progress.
1: Absolutely. And we just have about, you know, a minute left, but Dr. Panaya, I want to just give you a quick moment to, you know, give us any closing thoughts that you wanted to share.
0: Like I said, I mean, we're in a society that has material and spiritual needs. We have to think of ways of addressing it. People think that in the secular material society, we don't have spiritual needs. They'll point to the churches. They'll say, look, Sunday morning, the churches are empty. What's interesting is the yoga studios are full and everyone has a mindfulness app. That tells us something. And we have to think about how to address the totality of the human. So I think that would be something I would aim for. So when we're thinking about American imperialism, not just to think of it as a political economic force, but also as a cultural force, it's something that has to be rethought and reimagined in terms of building a new society, a new world.
1: Thank you so much for joining us. It was, a great conversation on a very large topic. And listeners, we're going to be covering this topic even more next week on Tuesday, May 19th. Dr. Panaya will be joining the rest of our expert panel for our next Off the Hill political panel. So please join us as we continue this conversation on American hegemony and American imperialism. It's at 7:30 p.m. Eastern, 4:30 p.m. Pacific. Visit rabble.ca to register for this great discussion. Dr. Panaya, thanks so much for joining me.
0: Thank you, and thanks for the thoughtful questions.

0: was Thomas Pinaya and Nick Seabrook in conversation. Thanks so much for that, Thomas and Nick. And now, this is our In Case You Missed It segment, where we review the top stories from this week on Rabble.ca. To do that, let's hand things back over to Rabble editor Nick Seabrook. Back to you, Nick.
1: Thanks, Brianne. Starting with national news. Prime Minister Mark Carney is pushing an ambitious plan to revamp Canada's energy sector. This national plan would see the province's separate energy grids become more interconnected. He also plans on doubling Canada's energy capacity by the year 2050. How he plans to do this is raising concerns for the environment and biodiversity. Carney plans on building more pipelines for Alberta crude oil, while also lowering planned increases to the industrial carbon tax. Carney also plans on cutting regulations for future power projects. His new rules would allow power projects to go forward even if they could harm at-risk species if his cabinet ministers deem the project to be in the national interest. Environmental and Indigenous groups have already begun to push back against some of these projects because of the threat that they pose to the climate and to Indigenous land sovereignty. In labor news, the Canadian Labor Congress held their convention in Winnipeg this week. The convention saw speeches from NDP leaders such as Manitoba Premier Wab Kanu, Alberta NDP leader Nahed Nenshi, and, of course, the federal leader, Avi Lewis. The Congress also passed resolutions affirming their commitment to supporting Palestinian rights, environmental protections, and 2S LGBTQIA+ rights. On the fourth day of the convention, delegates took to the streets of Winnipeg to demonstrate in support of Canadian jobs. They want governments to do more to protect workers from the rising threat of tariffs and to ensure job security and affordability. Over 2,000 delegates from dozens of unions and other labor organizations attended this year's convention. Also this week, Lush Cosmetics launched a new partnership with the Animal Alliance of Canada to end the use of dogs and cats in harmful research and testing. The campaign is a part of Lush's Paws Off Our Pets campaign. While Canada made historic strides in 2023 by banning the use of animal testing for cosmetics, companion animals continue to suffer in labs with virtually no oversight, as Canada remains the only G7 country without federal legislation governing the use of animals in science. As always, you can read the full versions of all the stories we talked about today on Rabble.ca.
0: 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Thank you to Carl Nirenberg for supplying the music, and thank you to you for tuning in to Rabble Radio. I'm Brianne Doyle, and we'll talk to you next week.

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4: Well, hi there. Welcome. It's Sunday Coffee House.

0: Music from Shane Cook and the Woodchippers kicks things off this time around. A piece called Close Friends. Hi there, welcome to Sunday Coffee House. My name is Greg Schatzman. We're here for the next better part of an hour with some of the best contemporary folk music and beyond for your holiday-long weekend. Happy Victoria Day weekend, indeed. What is sort of the first long weekend of the summer season, so to speak. I know we're a number of weeks off, not being official, but it's certainly that time of year. Weather is finally getting warmer. People are doing things that are getting ready for that season, so we'll celebrate musically on the program today. We have quite a full new folk bin with the likes of Jake Kassman, Annie and Rod Capps, Matthew Alexander, The Fugitives, and more. Stick around, should be a good time. Right now, this is Ziggy Alberts, singer-songwriter from Australia. Where does the love go on Sunday Coffee House?
1: People talk about sex, hardly talk about touch.

That is Trevor Cheer going back to his album that came out 25 years ago. I'm not sure if it was his debut or not, perhaps not, but it was called November, certainly in the early days. And Knowing You're All Right, Trevor Cheer. And certainly not November, it's May, which is the beginning of some good things to come as far as seasons go, we believe. And I'm glad you're along with us on this holiday weekend. We're going to dive into the new folk bin right now and start off with some Jake Kassman. Jake has certainly paid his dues doing all sorts of artistic things like busking, playing in wedding bands, musicals, some improv and sketch comedy. Even left the Berklee College of Music to pursue songwriting full-time. Nowadays, he's balancing life as a school music teacher, also co-writing for others and obviously doing his own thing as well. He has a single release out called October Is Burning. This is Jake Kassman, New Folk on Sunday Coffeehouse.

There is Billy Bragg. There will be a reckoning taken from his album Tooth and Nail. Here on Sunday Coffee House, back to the new folk bin once again. We come up with Vancouver's The Fugitives. They have a self-titled album, though it's not their debut. We'll tell you a bit about more of that in a second. From that album, track number one, it's called Wolf Row, The Fugitives on Sunday Coffee House.

0: It's The Fugitives from their new self-titled album and Wolf Road, a band that was formed back in 2005 in Vancouver and came out of the folk and spoken word scene of East Vancouver in particular, and has sometimes been described as an East Van Quartet. Although it's a self-titled album, it's actually their seventh, so not their debut, but they've been on the scene, obviously, for over 20 years now, been nominated in both the Junos, the Canadian Folk Music Awards, have toured heavily across Canada, the UK, where they have quite a following, and Europe for over two decades, actually were awarded the Best Folk Album of the Year by the German Music Critics Association. They've even performed in Glastonbury. In fact, they have a song about that on the album here, and most major folk festivals across Canada. And I'm sure getting ready to be rather active this summer as well. It's The Fugitives, and endearing to me is actually sent me their CD, as opposed to just a bunch of digital files. It's nice to put that in the actual CD player and play it for you. And the great thing about this album, too, is of the 11 tracks on it, I have the majority of them checked off for potential airplay, so it's definitely a good album. We'll hear more from The Fugitives in the coming weeks. Here on Sunday Coffee House, my name is Greg Schatzman. Should mention, we do have a great cover-up coming up in the show today, just a little bit, so hang on for that. And back in just a moment with, we've got some vintage Bruce Cockburn coming up on a reissued CD from the 70s, but when we come back, it's a little bit of bluesy folk courtesy of Rick Fiennes. Hang on.
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There is Rick Fiennes, and hopefully some of you are spending this long weekend night under a Muskoka moon, or maybe a Halliburton moon, or Bay of Quinte moon, or Lake Ontario moon, or Rice Lake. We could go on and on and on. A vast area of the Sunday Coffee House coverage. But wherever you are, I certainly hope you're enjoying the weekend, and happy to be a part of it. That goes back a number of years to his album Acadia for Rick Fiennes. Also going back a number of years, back to 1976 for Bruce Cockburn, the album In the Falling Dark, which was reissued, remastered. Actually, even that was quite a while ago, back in 2002 by, of course, True North Records. And a track from that that stood out quite a bit on that album is this one right here. This is Bruce Cockburn, Silver Wheels.

That's kind of short, sweet music right there from Jesse Colin Young. He, one-time member of the Youngbloods, and he's tripping on his roots from his 2021 album, Highway Troubadour. Well, let's go to the new folk bin once again. This is Matthew Alexander, Matter of the Heart.

0: There you go. It's Matthew Alexander, title track from his new album, The Matter of the Heart, his 9th album, as a matter of fact. And Matthew says he never intended to put out 9 albums. I guess initially didn't think he'd have that in him, but as it turned out, the gods smile nicely, and the new music and creative thoughts, I guess, keep coming, and the new albums keep coming as well. He's a songwriter raised in the Cambridge-Boston folk tradition. His music, he says, reflects a lifetime of lived experience filtered through a folk lens of both timelessness and freshness. Born in Manhattan to a composer father and poet mother, Alexander was steeped in music and language from the start, so I guess it's in his genes for sure. It's Matthew Alexander, new folk here on Sunday Coffee House. So my name is Greg Schatzman. Happy Victoria Day weekend. We do have a great cover-up on the show today, and it was announced this past week that something that a lot of the country, perhaps you were very hooked on as well, 10 years ago was taking place, and that was the final farewell tour for the Tragically Hip, which culminated with that big concert in Kingston back, I believe, on August the 20th of 2016. Well, to mark that 10th anniversary, a live recording album is coming out that was recorded off the stages across the country, including a few from Kingston as well. That is going to be coming out in around the same time, around August 20th, 21st of this year, to mark that 10th anniversary. I believe a few tracks are now available on some of the streaming platforms. So with that in mind, we dug into our library and thought, have any folkies kind of done any hip classics? You would think, with them being such a huge band in this country, somebody hasn't. Indeed, a number have. So when we come back, we'll bring in the Cabineers with their folk treatment of a Tragically Hip classic when Sunday Coffee House continues.
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There you go. It's the Cabiners and their take, an acoustified version of that hip classic, Ahead by a Century. On the great cover up here on Sunday Coffee House. Back one more time to the New Folk Bin, and we have Annie and Rod Capps right now. Their new album is called Never Done. Always tongue firmly in cheek with this pair. This is called Pardon My Dust.

From the Hudson Valley area of New York State, that is a singer-songwriter, Eric Balke, right there, taken from his album Sanctuary Road and Always One More Round. Here on Sunday Coffee House, my name's Greg Schatzman. Thank you very much for joining along today and spending part of your long weekend with us. Have a great holiday Monday, and we'll be back in 7 days' time for another edition of Sunday Coffee House. Now in the best in contemporary folk music and beyond. But hey, in the meantime, you can always check out SundayCoffeeHouse.com, where you can listen to some of the more recent shows on demand, if you would like to. Also join us on Facebook as well. All right, well, help finish things off this time around. This is Tiny Fighter, taken from the album Rewind, New Century.

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3: Welcome back to another edition of Campus Conversations as we start to wind down Season 6. I'm Lindsay Heron, Loyalist College President and CEO Mark Kirkpatrick. We'll be on the show next week, but Convocation coming up really soon here at Loyalist College in Belleville, June 9th to 12th this year, and the college is awarding 3 honorary diplomas. Honorary diplomas are awarded at Convocation to individuals who embody Loyalist College's core values through outstanding professional achievement and community leadership. And this year, Chris King, the CEO of the Quinney Economic Development Commission, will receive one alongside Tanya Smith, who's an administrator, does lots of great work here in Quinney with Hastings Prince Edward District School Board. And our guest today, Sherry Meeks, the Deputy Chief of Belleville Police Service. So Sherry, pleasure to have you on the show. Thanks so much for carving out some time here.
4: Thank you for having me. It's a pleasure to be here.
3: You've had several great roles across your career with Belleville Police Service. You've been a real advocate for community groups and things like that. So how did your career in policing get started, and where did it start?
4: Well, it's a long story, Lindsay, but I will try to give you the short form version of it. So, like I'm going to share with the graduates, my path has not been a straight line to this career. In fact, I did not ever anticipate this is where I would end up. So, my schooling and some of the things that I did in my life prior to this career, they led me here, but it was not, like I said, the straight path. I have no family in my that are police officers. I have nobody really in that I had friends that were police. I didn't. And so that's unusual sometimes to hear that kind of a story in policing. But what I went to school to actually be a French teacher. So I went to university to be a French teacher because I was very fortunate through the Ministry of Education to be part of a French exchange program. So I spent 3 months in France when I was in grade 12, grade 13, because we did have grade 13 then. And I became bilingual and I loved it. And I thought, okay, maybe I should become a French teacher. Went to the University of Waterloo, and then I quickly decided and changed within that first year. I really loved sociology, legal studies, and started to go into a totally different degree program. And surprisingly enough, I was in a cooperative education program as well through the university, which also helped me change in my career path because I was actually exposed to different types of professions, including policing, through some of my co-op placements. So for example, I worked as a probation officer in Toronto. I worked as at a custodial facility for young offenders at the time up in Toronto as well. Really got enmeshed in the legal field and decided that, you know, maybe perhaps I would look at being a lawyer or something in the legal field. And then while I was at one of my placements at the custodial facility, I was working inside a Section 27 school, which is back under the old legislation. That was a school within, basically a school within jail. And so you were helping young people get their high school diplomas while they were incarcerated. And so I was working within that school and was told by the principal of the school, he said, Sherry, what are you going to do when you grow up? Basically, that kind of a line. And I said, well, I'm thinking lawyer, I'm thinking something in the legal field. And he said, I think you should go to teacher's college. And I said, but I don't want to be a teacher anymore. And he said, I think it will help you. At some point in your career, even if you don't decide to be a teacher, I think it will help you. And so guess what? I went to teacher's college and at the University of Toronto and got my teaching degree. But while that was happening, policing was hiring. They were going through a hiring recruitment strategy in the 90s from demographics, from retirements and stuff like that. And I had talked to a few police officers that I'd met and through my placements, and I applied to several police departments, Belleville being one of them because I grew up around this area. And the rest is history, Lindsay. I got hired and have been here for 30 years.
3: Fantastic. Well, Sherry, when you first got onto Belleville Police, what did it look like? Was it a man's world back then, or were there some female officers and some female administrators?
4: It was still very much male dominated, but there were some female officers. I was very fortunate to have a coach officer that was female, who she was very much a mentor to me, Sergeant Beth Harder, who's now retired. She reminded me that I was still a female. I didn't have to become a male to be successful in this career. And I really kept that with me throughout and trying to not change who I was to as a person, to try to fit in. So it was definitely less than what it is now. And there was probably one female on every shift, or two, and two would have been the maximum of that time.
3: Wow. Well, years ago, you're one of the champions for that Women in Policing event, quite successful with Belleville Police now, all this pre-registration. So what was the last session like, Sherry, especially with the interest and kind of what you're hearing from young females?
4: Yeah, surprisingly enough, Lindsay, when we started the event back in 2021, I was really passionate about having an event that could attract females to this profession, because we were still seeing numbers. Even 5 years ago, we weren't getting a lot of female applicants. And so I think there was some misconceptions about what this career could be and whether or not you could still have a family or do whatever you wanted to do as a female, what opportunities were internally within the police department. So every year for the last 5 years, well, this will be the sixth year, we're seeing increases in applications to the Women in Policing event, but more so, and I think this is more important, we're seeing increases in applications to work here. So the event has definitely caused an increase in the applications and increased our numbers, because in our older strategic plan for the police service, we had what was called a 30 by 30 initiative, which had come out of the United States, which was the goal to be 30% female by 2030. And now we've joined on, we're still very much have that goal, but we've now joined on to a 30 forward, because it looks past 2030. And it also doesn't just focus on recruitment. It focuses on retention. It focuses on development. It focuses on leadership. There's about four pillars that the 30 forward program is focused on. And so what happens after 2030? You don't just stop, right? So we have made significant increases. So just over the past few years, obviously, our numbers have increased substantially in terms of sworn representation, female representation. So in 2024, we were at 26%. So we're tracking, obviously, towards the 30% goal and beyond. And in 2025, we took a slight dip to 24% because we had more male applicants being hired that year than female. So it just, the numbers dip down. And when I started policing, it was about 15% nationally. The average was about 15% females. So it has gone up. I know it doesn't seem like a lot, but that is a lot when you look at total numbers. And when you compare us with other police services across the province, we've made great strides.
3: Fantastic to hear. Well, as we talk to Lewis College students and grads out there right now, you had mentioned before you had a bit of an untraditional path heading to policing, but what is the path these days for folks who have a university degree or college degree? How do they get into policing these days on kind of the trajectory?
4: Well, yeah, and I'll start also, Lindsay, by saying this isn't just something, for some people, this could be a second career, and we're starting to see a lot of that, of people who have a career and then they go, wait a second, I didn't think this was an option for me. And because they may not have an education that is police specific, but they have life experience, they have maybe social work, they have other things, healthcare backgrounds, all different kinds of backgrounds. And so we're starting to see that. Our last Women in Policing event, I kind of asked everybody, I said at the beginning, okay, so everybody tell me if you're still in school, high school, and the numbers were what I would consider lower for that. And then when I said, what about anyone here that's thinking of exploring a secondary career? And I would suggest there was 3/4 of the room that put their hand up. So we're starting to see that. But what I would say to people is, so there you go. It doesn't have to be somebody just in school right now. This career can be open to anybody. both men and women who are looking for potentially a change in what their career goals are or their path. And then people that are in school that have, you know, done other things or have focused on policing. Like, it takes all different kinds, obviously, and all different backgrounds to make a successful team here. So the path is that you can go through our website and look to see what the application process is. We have a fantastic HR department here where they can answer any questions that you have about what do I need. The Ontario Association of Chiefs of Police has a constable selection system program that outlines all of the basic requirements defined under the act that you have to have. And then it's about starting to put your name forward and engage in the physical fitness assessments, the written assessments, and then our own internal processes here.
3: Yeah, and we've seen on the Belleville Police Instagram promoting kind of those fitness test assessments, right? So
4: those are actually something that we just started offering over the last year or so. And that's actually just getting people to not to be intimidated by what the assessment is and actually getting a chance to practice and see what is it going to look like if I were to go through this, what do I have to achieve to apply and to be accepted in the application process. So we're really trying to support people in understanding that and encourage people that maybe are don't understand what the process actually is.
3: Have the benchmarks changed, especially with kind of requirements and being more inclusive?
4: No. I mean, in terms of the fitness, it has stayed the same, but it is also graded province-wide. There is a delineation between males and females in terms of what you need to get sometimes on some of the requirements. So, for example, push-ups, they are done. That's a provincial testing. But the run, there's the shuttle run that everybody has to do, and there's standard requirements for that. Again, like, I'll tell you that prior to me getting on here, they used to have to do pull-ups. And when I got hired in the 90s, that had evolved and changed, understanding that that may not be possible, especially for people with lower body strength. Women biologically tend to have less strength, upper body strength, I should say, not lower, upper. So that was removed, and they kind of made a more generic. Back then, it was push-ups, sit-ups, the run, and it wasn't a shuttle run. It was a run with timed run and flexibility test. And so now we have shuttle run, push-ups, a sit, type of back core endurance, I should suggest. And I'm thinking I'm getting every single one of them here. I do it every year, I should know. But there are different standards in the sense they change, and they have what's called the prep test, which is different from what I did too. That's like a circuit test. That's not to get hired though. That is at the Ontario Police College. So you don't need to do that to get hired. They help you work towards that when you're at police college.
3: Nice. Thanks, Sherry. I appreciate it. Well, let's wrap up here. Your message to grads. I mean, when did you find out that the college wanted to select you? How did that process work?
4: I believe I had an email a few months ago just telling me that I'd been selected and whether I was willing to accept, and which was so shocking because I didn't know. And I was very humbled by it, to be quite honest. And now it's just a matter of you know, trying to think of the proper message to the graduates to fully capture what a privilege it is for me to be there and to also to support them in their journey. Because I know what it's like. I do remember what it's like, even though it was a long, long time ago. I do remember how exciting it was to sit there and receive your diploma or degree. And that sense of like excitement of what's next. It's such a milestone in your journey. And I just want to be able to give a message to everybody that to understand again, it's not an ending for them. It's a beginning. It doesn't have to be a linear path. You don't have to know exactly what you want to do. And not everybody has to stay in a career for 30 years either. I've just stayed in this career because I thoroughly love it and have enjoyed it and have had great opportunities and continue to do so. And so I want to reiterate to the graduates that it's just remember whatever path that they choose, do what makes you happy. Because it won't always be easy to get there. There's going to be significant challenges, right? So my own career, there's been significant challenges, but perseverance and resilience and attitude will be your greatest successes.
3: Yeah, attitude plays a big part in things, especially landing that first job and, you know, navigating the different challenges that come up. So Sherry, with that, I mean, what is your message to kind of folks overall, especially in this climate of things, who are, you know, we were really reminded of the dangers that you and your frontline officers go through every day with the death of OPP Sergeant Brandon Malcolm. So what's your message to the community these days as we think about policing as a different career option and kind of more importantly, you know, something that really can help serve the better good?
4: That's a very good question, Lindsay. It can be a very dangerous job. But a lot of people say this, and it to me, I don't like to say it's a job, it's a calling, it's a service. And it brings you even though there are inherent dangers and challenges within the profession, there are so many things that are so rewarding that are hard to capture in words sometimes when you can, and the influence and effect or impact you're going to have in this job that you're not even aware of. I mean, I went out for a ride along a few weeks ago, and I was seeing people in the community that I may have interacted with when I was a patrol officer 20 years ago, and they remembered me and we had conversations. And that reminded me why I signed up 30 years ago, because I had these interactions. They weren't positive interactions, even though these individuals may have been going through and are still going through challenges in their lives. They remembered me. They talked to me, asked questions. They asked me to help them with some things. And to me, that kind of just reinforced to me and to what I would want to tell the graduates is, you know, you're stepping into opportunity and into a world and community that needs you regardless, right? So remember your dreams and don't give up on them. Even if they change and evolve or if they present challenges, that's what it's all about, right? That's what life is all about. So, I tell my own children this because I have children that have graduated or are graduating. Find something that you love to do and that is going to be meaningful to you and have an impact. And then that will carry you through the challenging times.
3: Well, that's a great way to end it. Once again, Sherry Meeks, the Deputy Chief of Belleville Police Service, one of the recipients this year of the Honorary Diploma at Loyalist College. Sherry, congratulations, and good luck heading forward.
4: Thank you so much, Lindsay. Thanks for having me.
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3: Hi, it's Fred Russell. I'm live here on The Other Side.
4: The Other Side Media Group and 91X now present The Other Side Radio Show, a program about people who make a difference from all walks of life in Quinte and beyond. And now here are your hosts, Jeremy and Joshua Davis.
5: Yes, welcome again to The Other Side Live. I'm Jeremy T. Davis. And joining me behind the mic today, we have a returning favorite and our good friend, Uncle Fred Rushlow, back in the house. Welcome back, Fred. It's great to have you. And you called me recently and you said you would love to come back on and be part of our new segment here this season, called Citizen Voices, and share your perspective on today's topics. So that's what we're going to do. But first of all, if I can start out by asking you, Uncle Fred, and we call you Uncle Fred, you know, it's an honorary title because we've been so close and we are like family. So that's why we do that, and we always will, because we are. If I can first start out by asking you, can you take us back and tell our listeners when you first came to the beautiful city of Belleville and the wharf, and what attracted you to this fine city?
3: Well, that's a nice hunky-dory suggestion, Jeremy and Josh. I was born as a Belleville boy, raised on the wharf down here in Belleville. The wharf is now changed to a lot of different things, like there's new housing from back in the day. And, you know, I've always been, but to say the name is a wharf rat, and I just been unbelievable to be raised, born down here on the wharf. A lot of great people, a lot of great, you know, people that I knew. It's all changed down here with the new housing and now the new work as doing right now in 2026 down at the Myers Pier. They're doing a lot of work down there to keep it going so people can go down there to the new, the pub that they have down there and the great restaurant down there. And you know what? I couldn't ask for a better place to live from a baby to now. The wharf is the great.
5: Why do you think your family chose to, set up roots down here and, stay on the beautiful wharf?
3: Well, like, again, good question, because you know what? If I moved from the wharf, it wouldn't be the same for me, because it's, you know, they're always called the wharf rats. When they go somewhere and people see me, they say, get back on the wharf, you know. But, you know, this is my hometown, the wharf rats of the city of Belleville. A great community, great city. Glad to be here. Like I tell everybody, come down on the wharf, walk down the trails, go to, you know, down at the bay. And, you know, it's a great eyesight to see all the swans and people walking the trail, and they say, how are you doing today and stuff. You know, there's not a better place than the wharf and the Bay of Quinte.
5: Well, absolutely. You know, the Bay of Quinte, one of nature's great wonders. That leads me to my next question and point. We're situated on the Bay of Quinte. We're known for a lot of things, but why don't we just get into it? As part of this new segment, Citizen Voices, it's an opportunity for everyday citizens like yourself to voice their concerns, voice their opinion on, as I said, today's topics. And what do you think we could do? You know, when this first airs in 2026, we're facing a municipal election, not only here in the city of Belleville, but all across the province of Ontario. And so what do you think we could do, you know, to ensure that we're capitalizing, we're taking full advantage of our waterfront? You know, we've talked, and our elected officials, our elected leaders, both past and present, have talked for years about the Waterfront Redevelopment Master Plan. What do you think, as a concerned voter and, you know, resident here on the wharf, that we could do, you know, almost immediately? What's your top priority revitalize the waterfront and get the tourism going?
3: To get the tourism going, I would like to see more things going on in the city of Belleville. And, like, you know, it's the city of Belleville wants to be out there to support their community, support the downtown, and do a lot of things with the city of Belleville. And the one thing that I would like to say was, maybe, you know, for down on the wharf, we do have some rough roads. I will be honest. We'd like to see them fixed up so people can come down here and, you know, drive safe down, not worrying about anything. Come down, bring your kids down, because the wharf is a safe place. But, and again, we got a great city, great committee, great council, and we just got to get more excitement going back in the city of Belleville than we have, because we are seeing losing some, you know, some stuff. Like, we know the Coney Exhibition is not going to happen this year. And the pop-ups, they're kind of not going to be here this year. But you know what? We got to get things back in to bring people into the city of Belleville, to make our community show that Belleville's got one of the best. City of Belleville, council, and downtown Belleville business people down there can bring things into our community to bring, track people to Belleville, to see what the city of Belleville really has.
5: Well, absolutely, Uncle Fred. Yes, and this isn't a slam on our current elected officials. This is only stating the facts and the reality. Yes, it has been announced that the Bay of Quinte pop-ups, a very popular program for seven seasons, I do believe, has been postponed or canceled. And now the city has come out with, they say they'll be replaced by chip trucks and that. But it does seem a shame that after 7 years and a successful program that has been going on over the years. They had permanent infrastructure and structures done, and other municipalities followed suit. Quinte West, although Quinte West, they made it like a more of a boutique village, if I can coin it that way. And now that won't be part of it. The Waterfront Festival, a long-standing festival, was canceled last year, and things have to evolve. But when you have to cancel things for whatever reason our elected officials say, or the volunteers involved, you have to make sure that what you're going to replace it with is equally of value and has potential for growth. So we're not stagnant, that we have a chance to build Belleville as a tourism destination. just like the county and other municipalities. Would you agree with that assessment, Uncle Fred? And we'll go from there.
3: You're 100% right. I do agree with that. Like I mentioned, and you mentioned, Jeremy, and even Josh has mentioned stuff that, you know, we got to attract more people to our city to see things going. I'm glad we got the, at Christmas time and through the winter, that we have the Jane Forrester display down there in memory of the Foster family, and it's great. And I myself enjoyed doing that at my own place up on South John Street on the wharf from the Jane Forrester display. And it's a bad thing to say, but we did it last for 9 years, and this year we're going to take a break from doing it for 10 years from a young lad, Aaron, that has, you know, we lost in 2016. Yeah. And we did a good display for him and honor him and gave back to the, that I could add up. And what we did for 9 years was about over $3,500, Jeremy, to do that for my son in memory of Aaron Rushlow. Family Christmas display, and one time we done it with you guys on the other side media group display with the Rushlow display, and you know it's going to be hard for me not to do it, but it's, you know, it's there was so many people that come down, donated on the wharf, showed their respects, which I really appreciate, and we get more activity going in the city of Belleville. Then, you know, we're going to be we're a great city right now in the community. We just have to step up and go, let's go, Bill. Right.
5: Absolutely. There's a lot of great things and a lot of great initiatives, like the initiative that your family has championed over that 9 years, not only the display, but we're talking specifically about the Rushlow family display in memory of your dear son and our beloved friend and honorary brother, Aaron. You did that. You gave back. We were happy to be a part of it. You mentioned him based upon what I just said about making sure that Belleville is all that it is and can be. That's what we have to look towards when we're making plans and trying to do our strategic planning for growth and development of our city. Belleville is not unique to some of the challenges. But, you know, a lot of the things I've been hearing out there from the people as citizen Jeremy and someone that has been involved with countless committees of council over the years, everything from being involved with past strategic planning for past administrations, to the Green Task Force, to accessibility, to the Museum Advisory Committee for not only our museum, but for community and cultural services, to parades. Cost is continually going up. Taxes is continuing to go up. I mean, we only have so much, revenue in the tax base. But the problem is, we can't keep increasing the taxes to account for the shortfalls on the backs of the citizens who are already feeling stretched, and then at the same time, then they have seen unfortunate reduction of some services, events, and or programs, such as what we already said, like whether it be the pop-ups, the festivals, all those things. The fair is taking a year off, and it's it's being moved, which may be good for Thurlow, but then it poses a challenge for the residents in the urban ward who will find it difficult to get out there as well. So, and you've been part of that board, the exhibition board, for many, many years, giving back. So do you want to add anything to that comment, and then we'll move on?
3: Well, Jerry, it's good again. You are 100% right, and yes, I do, because for Belleville, when I was, like Jeremy said, with the committee board for a few dotty years and doing stuff, like when they had the Belleville Quinny exhibition and the pop-ups, you know, I was always involved in doing things like that with them. But the principle, the point that really gets me is now that we don't have the pop-ups or an exhibition and the Belleville waterfront, we have Canada Day, which is nice to have that. And but besides that, we thing is, when I look at it this way, why should us people from Belleville have to take

0: time, and we shouldn't have to do that.
1: Absolutely. You know, it's nice to travel, but it's nice to stay and support and enjoy things in your, literally in your own backyard. And that's what we're talking about. So, okay, at a time when politics is, a lot of people are cynical about politics. A lot of people don't want any involvement with politics. The last election, I don't have the exact numbers in front of me, but the last election saw a very low turnout compared to the people that are eligible to vote. And that's why you don't always get their direct mandate, and you don't always get the people that are going to run at the local level, because people are more inclined to participate, at least at the voting box, at the other levels of government and elections. So what do you think we need to do so we can attract more individuals, get more representation, not only at our elected council table, but through our committees of council in the city of Belleville, representation, more representation from individuals such as myself, who have been, and my brother and my family, who have been passionate, committed, who love this city, want to give back more, but we have to, in order to make that happen, we have to make sure the turnout at the polls happens when given the opportunity to vote for those individuals. And I'm not necessarily meaning myself, but I'm meaning individuals at all, as a whole, that are nominated.
0: Well, Jeremy, Josh, my opinion is for a council and for our community, is what I would like to see is the council come forward more often and get out there and bring more excitement to the city of Belleville to have to do more things. And make our city more comfortable to have people, oh, I want to go and check out the city of Belleville. They got this going. They got that going. Well, let's have that going on. And remember, this we're on the Bay of Quinte. And there's good fishing down here. There's good trails down here in the city of Belleville. And we just got to come down and let the outsiders come in from, you know, say Quinte West or Frankfurt or maybe so on, and stop in the city of Belleville to see what the city of Belleville really looks like down here in the city of Belleville. We need that to happen, but you got to have entertainment to bring those people to Belleville.
1: And one of the other things that we have to make sure, as citizens, that our council is aware, we have to make sure that our current transit system works for the majority of the riders, and that includes people with, you know, special needs and so on. Fares for our buses just went up. We recently went through a council went through a process, and then the bus routes changed. Well, a lot of individuals that I have spoken with, they can't walk to the new bus stops. They can't get it. And the specialized transit is not always available because they have certain groups doing that. Or even if we have the buses, we're the case in point, we're getting new buses, but we don't have enough drivers to drive them. So it's all part of the puzzle. So we have to have greater consultation to make sure that everyone can access the services, citizens and visitors alike, and that is mandatory, in my opinion. Have you got any word on that, Fred?
0: Yep, I do. It's I

0: seen there in the news or in the paper there that after Monday, there's no buses going into Walmart store. If there's handicapped people on the bus, they got to walk from the Dollarama store down to get into Walmart store. And to me, I don't think it's not fair to the ones that have disabilities or, you know, they can't walk that far and walk through a parking lot where there's lots of vehicles and cars and people driving radically and speeding or whatever. And, you know, someone on a walker that can't go that fast, it's not fair to them to go. They should be able to be taken right up to a special stop sign there for handicapped people to be able to go and do their shopping, not come out of the store and walk way back up to Dollarama to catch the bus when they're not suitable to even walk from Dollarama to the Walmart store.
1: No, thank you for enlightening me on that issue. And I just want to, I know we'll have to close up. We'll have to close up very soon here on this particular episode. But I just want to reinforce to our listeners out there and the general public, just because I happen to use a wheelchair or a mobility device to get around, it doesn't, define me. It doesn't limit me in any way of what I'm capable of doing. So I have had the distinct pleasure and honor of serving, and I continue to serve, and I want to continue to serve more and give back more in the beautiful city of Belleville. I think, you know, we have a lot of things we can be thankful for, but I still think we're not there yet. We can still do better in a lot of ways. It's no slam against anyone. It's just part of the evolution of a community and society. But we have to, one thing people have to remember is, in my particular case, you have to look beyond the wheels and the wheelchair and know what's possible. Give me or others like myself a chance and show that we can, what we can contribute and what we can do for public service. And I believe the best is yet to come. I haven't decided what I'm going to do this current year during the municipal election. I have a passion, commitment. The best, I think, is yet to come. I will make my intentions known at a future date. I thank everyone for the continued encouragement and support. I want everyone to know that I am committed in whatever capacity, elected or otherwise, to help make and shape this community and make it better. But stay tuned. If you would like to know more of what we've done, not only through this organization, but what I have done with them over the years with my committee council work, and you would like to know more about the committee work, or you would like to send your thoughts, comments, what you think, if you would like me to run again, let me know. Send us a message. I appreciate all your thoughts, concerns, and we'll go from there. The best is yet to come. I thank you so very much, Uncle Fred Rushlow, for coming on. Josh couldn't be here today. He's going to be back as soon as he possibly can. He's always here in spirit. He's still on our reality show too on our socials. And we will see you soon. And I just, any closing thoughts to inspire people? You've been through a lot. You've seen the world from a lot of different perspectives, and you've rose above the challenges. Now, since you're situation with your leg, and we're very proud of you. So any closing thoughts, and we'll go from there, Fred.
0: Yep, there is, Jeremy. I lost my leg back in 2022, and it took me a long time with therapy, and I finally got through that. It took 4 years to do it. I can stand up now. I can walk. I can do a lot of things. But you know what? The best part of it all wouldn't have been for you and your family and support of my family, and especially my wife. That was my caregiver for almost 4 months when I finally got home to look after me. And you know what? I couldn't be so proud that the community that comes down here at the Christmas time when we're doing it, they would talk to me and you know, keep my spirits up and going, and, you know, oh, you're up, you're going, I had to keep going and stuff, you know. That made me feel so good. It made me, you know, kind of tear up a bit. But you know what? The principal, the point was, I'm going, and I'm still here today, and I wouldn't wish this on anybody, but the only thing I want to say is one thing. If something comes wrong, and health-wise, there's only one thing to do. Don't look back. Push ahead. Make yourself who you are. You're never going to change. Keep your support going and keep on trucking. And one more thing to say, with Jeremy and Josh, they're great. They were great to me. They're both like a brother to me and our family. And I'm going to say one thing. And you got to put, I miss my dad Gord very much, because he was always down here to help me out when Christmas time was on and doing a lot of things. He was always there for me. You know, I miss that guy like crazy, and my son and my mom. And you know what? The thing is, I'm going to say one thing. If we're going to get Jeremy to run in the 2026 election in October, don't forget to vote Jeremy T. Davis for Belleville, Ward 1.
1: Well, thank you. That's humbling. And yeah, you never know. Stay tuned. I really, from the bottom of my heart, I appreciate all the continued support you and your family, and you are family. And I have that dream. But it's a dream for all of us, and it's a dream to make things better. And it's humbling, it's an honor to serve, and we can do it. But we have to make sure that we have the right mindset and people to realize that anything is possible. And I will never stop believing in you, my family, and I thank everyone. So I will let you know what we decide, and God bless you. God bless this community and the world around us and those near and far. For now, this has been the Other Side Radio Show on location at South John Street with Fred Rushlow. We will see you next week, and thanks for being a strong advocate and citizen voice.
0: We got her.
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3: From the National Newsroom of the Canadian Press, I'm Don Mitchell. BC's provincial health officer says a Canadian is isolating in the province after a presumptive positive test for the hantavirus. The individual had been on board the MV Hondius, a cruise ship that was the scene of a hantavirus outbreak. In a news conference yesterday, Dr. Bonnie Henry said the person is part of a couple from the Yukon who were isolating and developed mild symptoms on Thursday.
4: One individual started to develop mild symptoms, including a fever and a headache, 2 days ago. Protocols were followed to bring them and their person they were isolating with. This is the couple that were together. to a tertiary care hospital here in Victoria, where they were both assessed and tested for hantavirus.
3: Henry says samples have been sent to a national microbiology lab in Winnipeg for tests to be confirmed. The Alberta Medical Association says another patient has died while waiting for care at a major hospital. It replicates a similar scene last December when a 44-year-old died awaiting treatment for nearly 8 hours at Edmonton's Grey Nuns Community Hospital. Canadian Press reporter Lisa Laporte has the details on the latest death.
5: AMA President Dr. Brian Wurzba says the man arrived at Edmonton's Royal Alexandra Hospital on May 8th and died several hours later in a waiting room. Alberta Health Services says it's investigating and can't release further details due to privacy reasons.
3: The provincial government announced after Prashant Srikumar's death late last year, it was creating a program in which physicians would help triage patients, but Wurzba says it's still not in place. A young girl reported missing yesterday in Manitoba has tragically been found dead. RCMP and Poplar River say in a news release, the six-year-old's father woke up and noticed the front door was wide open and the girl was gone. An extensive search by police, the fire department, family, and other community members included boats and a First Nation drone. The body was found hours later on the south side of the Nanawin River. Meanwhile, the search for an Ontario man who disappeared more than a year ago on a ski trip in Quebec continues this weekend. Liam Thoman went missing on Mont Tremblant in February 2025, and a new search began yesterday. It continues today and includes trained search and rescue dog units. The family is launching a blue wristband campaign to bring attention to Thoman's disappearance. And finally, there was tragedy upon tragedy on an island nation in the north central Indian Ocean this weekend. A rescue diver died trying to help find the bodies of four Italian divers in the Maldives. ABC's Whit Johnson has more.
6: Maldives officials say a Coast Guard diver died Saturday from decompression sickness. He was among the crews trying to reach the group of divers presumed dead after exploring an underwater cave. Late Friday, the body of one of those divers was recovered. In response to this latest death, a European task force of highly skilled divers is now being called in to assist with the ongoing recovery efforts.
3: Authorities say three Finnish divers have arrived in the Maldives to draw up a fresh plan in the search for the missing divers. This is the Canadian Press. In sports, the final round of the PGA Championship is getting underway. Nick Taylor of Abbotsford, BC is within striking distance of American leader Alex Smalley. Smalley is at 6-under and leads Taylor, Matty Schmidt, John Rahm, and Aaron Rye, as well as Ludvig Åberg, all by 2 shots heading into today's action in Pennsylvania. The Stanley Cup playoffs will see a Game 7 in the second round after Buffalo came back from a 2-goal deficit to net 7 straight to beat the Montreal Canadiens last night in Game 6 of their Eastern Conference Series. The deciding game will be played tomorrow night in Buffalo at KeyBank Center. And in Major League Baseball, the Toronto Blue Jays will be looking to win their 3-game weekend series with the Detroit Tigers. Right-hander Kevin Gausman will get the start in Detroit today. The Tigers will counter with their own righty, Jack Flaherty. The Jays lost Friday's opener 3-2 and then bounced back yesterday with a 2-1 win in 10 innings. From the Canadian Press, I'm Don Mitchell.
2: Weather. Turning sunny this afternoon, a high today 24, the humidex at 27. Partly cloudy tonight, good chance of showers and a risk of a thunderstorm, a low of 12. A mix of sun and cloud tomorrow, a chance of showers early in the morning, otherwise sunny for holiday Monday. Light winds in the afternoon, a high for tomorrow 26, a humidex at 31.
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Well, my name's Randy Stewart. I play sad songs and funny songs. And I don't play love songs. And I know how you feel, because you're in your easy chair. You're watching Quinty Songwriters on your TV, and there's this gray-haired guy, and he's just playing away and makes you want to scream. What's that old guy doing up there on my flat screen? So he starts to play. It goes all sideways like some kind of curse. Breaks a string, forgets how to sing, can't remember the second verse. You start to think about all the things that can go from bad to worse. My advice to you, like family dinners and funerals, one night stands, drinks with your boss and profit and loss, and oh yes, crayon tans. And I hear if you want to make God laugh, well, you just gotta tell him your plans.

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But my country gentleman lifestyle turned out to be pretty hard. Seems there's always a lot of work needs doing on the house, in the barn, in the yard. And I really just want to sit on a porch and pick on my old guitar. So right there, that's where I started my list of everything that don't work out like I'd wish. 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

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It's all them media lies. And, you know, Matt's not the kind of fella you really want to antagonize. Peter Smith's our host today, and he wants pandemic hair on the list. He's yelling at me, are you listening, man? Are you there? Can you read my lips? Here we go. It's all that

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And I just think to myself, man, you keep your list, and I keep mine. So now everybody got themselves a list, 'cause everything in life comes

0: this.
1: All right. 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Well, you may have guessed, we have Randy Stewart on the set today. And Randy's a pretty familiar face in the Quinte Arts community. He's a musician. He's a songwriter and a promoter. What did I miss?
2: He's a fabulous lover.
1: Well, there you go. All right.
3: And then comes the mandolin, of course, on that note.
1: Yes. And with Randy today, we have a familiar face in Matt Smith. Matt's been here a couple of times before, and he's going to do a little bit of a support role for Randy.
2: Well, I heard that Matt was your house band.
1: Pretty well. Yeah, I think one more gig here, and he's going to be our house band.
3: Right on.
1: Anyway, it's good to have you both here today. Randy, rumor has it that you don't write love songs. What's going on there?
2: Well, that's an excellent question, Peter. That's not true at all. I do, but I had to find a niche, and I decided that I would be sad songs and funny songs, because I like sad songs and funny songs, and I'd let other people sing love songs. I do, of course, play the odd love song, and my challenge to songwriters, whenever I talk to them about this, is write me a love song that doesn't use the word love, because there are some, and I find that a pretty interesting challenge.
1: Yeah, that's true. You like political humor and political humor and songs, I see.
2: Yeah, I do.
1: How about doing a little fun with Doug Ford?
2: Oh.
1: And the old, remember he promised us buck of beer. Everybody was going to get buck of beer.
2: There was a time in this fair land when politicians were elected based on character, policy, and plans. The population would select them. Well, things are so much different now, and our choices much more clear. So we give our vote to the one who swears can reduce the price of beer. Now that right there . That's the note of truth. That's when you know the truth is coming. So we give our vote to the one who swears can reduce the price of beer. Huh? And you get buck beer. That's right, folks. Buck beer. Give the people what they want. It's election year.

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Just have a bunch of buck of beer. All right, you ready? Here's a big finish. Make Ontario great again. Just get

0: The big ending. 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
1: Stick it to the man.
0: Wow. That was great, guys. Really
2: thank
0: great.
2: Thank you.
0: Randy, this isn't your first year playing guitar. Where did it all start?
3: Oh, way back in beautiful Thunder Bay, Ontario, on the north shore of Lake Superior, the home of the Canadian Shield and Muskeg, many, many, many years ago. And then I quit for about 30 years when I moved to Toronto, and it was kind of got fed up. I didn't do it. And later in life, I had a friend who was a, I guess he was late 50s or 60, and he came to my visit one day, and he said, I'm going to learn to play guitar. And I said, that's fabulous, you should. And he left, and I turned to my wife, and I said, you can't learn to play guitar when you're 60. He's nuts. He came back a couple of months later, and he played like a novice. But he had a book, because now you could just get the lyrics and the chords just off the internet. He had a big book of 200 songs. He was happy as a clam, and he's playing anything he wanted to. And that made me go dig my guitar out of the basement and play along with him. So I sort of put it all back together again. And I was always very nervous or criticizing about my guitar playing, because it's pretty primitive. And he looked at me while I was playing along with him one day, and he said, I've never seen anybody play like that. And it kind of made me think, yeah, you know what? It's maybe all I got, but it's me, you know. So yeah. I just started playing again.
0: You do have your own style.
3: Thank you.
0: And it's it's as odd as it may look, it's fairly accomplished. As I'm kind of watching your fretboard go back and forth, and it's like, this guy knows his stuff. It's that's really good. Who are your favorite songwriters?
3: Okay. That's an excellent question. The my favorite songwriter, I have three that I put sort of like the triumvirate: Stephen Foster and Hoagie Carmichael, who wrote Georgia,
0: right,
3: on my mind. And my third one was Guy Clark. So they kind of spread through the last century,
0: yeah,
3: and each one sort of put their mark on what they did. If I had to pick one, well, the one who probably influenced me the most is Guy Clark, because I think his writing is well, perfect.
0: And he's current today.
3: Well, he's dead today, but...
0: Oh, yeah.
3: Sorry. He's
0: so I was thinking of another Guy Clark.
3: His songs are current. I get compared a lot, and do love John Prine, of course. I like to find... or I gravitate towards songwriters that never really had a major audience, like didn't work on the radio a lot,
0: right?
3: You know, so I kind of think that they've kind of built their audience on their own. I think Fred Eaglesmith is a good example of that.
0: He's an excellent, great songs.
3: Mm-hmm. And Stompin' Tom was like, he was on the radio, but he was very independent.
0: Maybe not Americana there, but Canadiana, I guess.
3: Yeah, well, there's no shame in that. And,
0: yeah, no, exactly.
3: You know, there's lots of great songwriters out there, but those are the ones I tend to look at. Tom Waits, people who just never really, like, you had to go and find them. Mm-hmm. And when you did find them, you kind of felt like you were at home.
0: Not top 40 stuff.
3: You know, there's lots of, it's great, that's fine, but yeah, I never really looked at it, at least in my later parts of my career, as something like, it's not going to happen for me, so I'm not chasing the radio. And I know I know a lot of people that write for the radio. It just seems like not what I want to do.
0: Right. Yeah. Speaking of good songwriters, how about another song from you guys?
3: Matt likes this one. He said, "It shows that what did you say?"
4: Depth of emotion.
3: That you're not just... it's
4: not
3: more
4: just
3: sad than funny.
4: Guy.
3: This is for Alice, I guess. 1, 2, 3, 4.

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She wasn't there. You know, she found a way to cut through my defenses. The little things that we both like and share. A cup of coffee in the morning light. 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She wasn't there.

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0: Alice came to teach me to be kind. 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
1: Very beautiful. Very nice.
0: Thanks.
1: Just going to talk to Matt here for a second. Matt, you, let me see, you do solo performances, you do the band, the Matt Smith Trio, you play in recordings for people, and you do these side sessions. What else do you do?
2: Well, I add some lessons to that sometimes as well.
1: Guitar lessons.
2: Guitar, mandolin.
1: And your host here recently did a few months of lessons with Matt, and I highly recommend them. We're going to throw up your contact information at the end.
2: Thank you.
1: And highly recommended, even if you can play guitar and you've been playing for 50 years, it's always good to get a mentor in there and get some advice.
2: Oh, yeah. You never know what'll come up.
1: Thanks for being here, Randy. And you've enlightened us and cheered our days up, I'm sure.
0: Thanks for having me.
1: Why don't we get one last song from you, and then we gotta say goodbye.
0: Thank you so much for having me. Well, I dream less.

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2: Turning sunny this afternoon, a high today 24, the humidex at 27. Partly cloudy tonight, good chance of showers and a risk of a thunderstorm, a low of 12. A mix of sun and cloud tomorrow, a chance of showers early in the morning, otherwise sunny for holiday Monday. Light winds in the afternoon, a high for tomorrow 26, a humidex at 31.
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3: Turning sunny this afternoon, a high today 24, the humidex at 27. Partly cloudy tonight, good chance of showers and risk of a thunderstorm, a low of 12. A mix of sun and cloud tomorrow, a chance of showers early in the morning, otherwise sunny for holiday Monday. Light winds in the afternoon, a high for tomorrow 26, a humidex at 31.
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Alternative Radio and 91X is Depeche Mode, and People Are People. That kicks off this Victoria Day weekend edition of Throwback Sunday. Good afternoon. I'm Greg. I'm with you for the next 4 hours, bringing you classic alternative, mostly from the 80s and 90s. Coming up before 3 o'clock, we have the Swoons in just a few minutes. Oasis on the way. Robert Palmer, Duran Duran, Edwin Collins, Simple Minds, and more. Talking Heads right now on 91X.

0: 91X, there's Oasis and Champagne Supernova. Well, the new major documentary about Oasis, scheduled to release later this year, focusing on the band's hugely anticipated tour of last year, of course, Oasis Live 25. The film, currently untitled, although it is going currently by the working title Oasis Live 25, which makes a lot of sense, perhaps that'll stay. A film being produced by Stephen Knight. So one of the biggest draws is that it reportedly includes the first joint interview with brothers Noel and Liam Gallagher in more than 25 years. The documentary will also feature rehearsal footage, backstage moments, live performances, and coverage of the emotional reunion that followed the band's 2009 breakup. Now, according to Disney and several entertainment reports, the film aims to capture not just the band's comeback, but also the cultural impact the Oasis has had across generations of fans. Right now, the plans are for a limited theatrical and IMAX release on September 11th of this year, sometime after it will be streaming, likely on Disney Plus. So Oasis fans, hang on for that. Also in there, we heard Billy Idol's Sweet 16, The Spoons with Smiley in Winter, and Dave Edmunds' Girls Talk. Coming right back, Robert Palmer on the way.
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0: Alternative Radio and 91X, Duran Duran, Rio, title track from the 1982 album. And no, it's not about Rio de Janeiro or Brazil. It's supposed to be a metaphor for America, actually, where, of course, the band really wanted to succeed. And yeah, they end up being pretty successful with that. Although the song is sung as if Rio was a girl's name, but again, used metaphorically. The lyrics clearly state at one point, from the mountains in the north down to the Rio Grande. Of course, the Rio Grande is the river that separates the U.S. From Mexico. Northern Pike's in there as well with Teenland, Robert Palmer, off the top of that set, and Addicted to Love. Back in just a moment, Edwin Collins coming up.
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2: Turning sunny this afternoon, a high today 24, the humidex at 27. Partly cloudy tonight, good chance of showers and a risk of a thunderstorm, a low of 12. A mix of sun and cloud tomorrow, a chance of showers early in the morning, otherwise sunny for holiday Monday. Light winds in the afternoon, a high for tomorrow 26, a humidex at 31.
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0: Alternative Radio and 91Xers Peter Gabriel, dipping back to 1977 for that one, in Salisbury Hill, a song he says is kind of autobiographical and deals with his breakup as lead singer of the band Genesis and kind of anticipation of his new challenges that lie ahead as a solo artist. But it was a good debut for him. The album and the song did quite well. Never a huge hit, but it did get a significant FM rock radio airplay at the time, which made it certainly a staple in his repertoire, as it were, starting things off as a solo artist for Peter Gabriel. Edwin Collins in there as well. Edwin had spent a fair amount of time in some various different new rock bands, including Aztec Camera, before breaking out solo, and we heard A Girl Like You. Coming up to the 3 o'clock hour here on this Throwback Sunday, we'll leave that off with a China Crisis. Simple Minds takes us there next.
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2: It's classic alternative with all its innovative sounds, images, and the hairstyles. Come on, you remember Hairspray? Flock of Seagulls? Ah, it was great, wasn't it? This is Throwback Sunday on Alternative Radio 91X.

Alternative Radio and 91X, there's China Crisis, Working with Fire and Steel, kicking off the 3 o'clock hour of this May 17th edition of Throwback Sunday, smack dab in the middle of your Victoria Day holiday weekend. Thanks for having Throwback Sunday be a part of it. Coming up before 4 o'clock, classic alt, the likes of Blondie coming up, U2 as well, and a bit of a story of a pop-up concert of sorts they did just very recently. XTC is on the way. Who remembers a Canadian band, the Diodes? We'll get some Bowie on for you this hour as well. OMD and more. Right now it's Falco,

0: Alternative Radio and 91X, a little U2 twist on a Hendrix classic there and All Along the Watchtower, of course, recorded live. Well, speaking of U2 live, rather impromptu, I suppose, and kind of surprised, but kind of planned event in Mexico City just a few days ago, back on Tuesday, when U2 quietly sent out some emails to fans who happen to be subscribers in Mexico, inviting them to gather at the Plaza de Santo Domingo in Mexico City for an event. And what happened was U2 performed the top of an old graffiti-covered school bus, and it was all part of an effort to film a music video for an upcoming album, particularly a new song called Street of Dreams. So the band filmed roughly between 2 and 8 p.m. with Bono, The Edge, Adam Clayton, and quite notably Larry Mullen Jr. Of course, the drummer had not been participating with U2 live events for some time due to health issues, so it was good to see him back in action again. The atmosphere reportedly became kind of spontaneous when a thunderstorm erupted and interrupted the filming and knocked out the generators. According to several reports, the band briefly took shelter nearby before continuing. Some fans say that Bono gave an impromptu acoustic-style performance from a balcony during the delay, so those lucky fans had quite a treat. I mean, kind of reminiscent of the Beatles' impromptu concert, perhaps atop the Abbey Road Studios back in London many, many years ago. But this kind of a planned event, and the purpose was to film a video for an upcoming song called Street of Dreams. Also in there, we heard some Blondie, Howard Jones, Nash, The Slash, and Dead Man's Curve, another cover tune there as well. Back in just a moment, XTC on the way.
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0: Alternative Radio and 91X, there's Iggy Pop and Real Wild Child, or Wild One if you prefer. We're sort of getting into an impromptu set of cover tunes this hour, it seems. That one actually originally done by a fellow by the name of Johnny O'Keefe back in 1958, redone by Iggy many years later in the late 70s. I think Teenage Head also took a crack at that particular song right there as well. Real Wild Child, Wild One. Before that, a Toronto new wave band that was on the scene for a short period of time. It had a couple of decent tunes, including the one we heard right there, The Diodes, and Tired of Waking Up Tired. XTC, Generals and Majors, off the top. Bowie, when Throwback Sunday continues.
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0: Partly cloudy tonight with a good chance of showers and risk of a thunderstorm, a low of 12. A mix of sun and cloud tomorrow with chance of showers early in the morning. Otherwise, sunny for Victoria Day Monday. Light winds in the afternoon, a high for tomorrow 26, the humidex reaching 31. The other for Tuesday, a mix of sun and cloud, chance of showers, a high of 27.
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0: 91X, there's Orchestral Maneuvers in the Dark, OMD, with If You Leave. Before that, another kind of forgotten about Toronto new wave band, Breeding Ground. We heard Reunion. The band came together in 1981, lasted for about 9 years, born out of the Queen Street West music circuit, before releasing their first self-titled debut EP on the old Mannequin Records label. That got a bit of notoriety and a chance to open up for Bauhaus at Larry's Hideaway in Toronto in 82, and drew some comparisons at the time to Joy Division, got them a bit more attention as well. In all their 9 years of existence, they released 2 LPs, 2 EPs, 1 greatest hit CD, and a total of 3 music videos. It's a Breeding Ground. David Bowie off the top. We heard Space Oddity. Coming up to the 4 o'clock hour in this Victoria Day edition of Throwback Sunday, we'll lead that off with The Ramones. Help take us there, Flesh for Lulu, on Throwback Sunday.
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1: Alternative Radio on 91 Access, the Ramones, and Do You Remember Rock and Roll Radio, leading off the 4 o'clock hour, only the midway point in Throwback Sunday for this Victoria Day weekend. My name is Greg. Coming up before 5, REM in just a few minutes, so Psychedelic Furs and some unfortunate news for their touring plans for the immediate future. The Police on the way as well, Joy Division, and more. Dream Academy, Life in a Northern Town on 91X.

0: Alternative Radio, 91X, Psychedelic Furs, and The Ghost in You. While the Furs have canceled their spring and summer tour dates this year because of what the band described as a serious medical issue involving a member of the group. Now, the band's first announcement of the cancellation came back on social media just about a week ago, saying that all the scheduled spring and summer dates were being called off and the refunds would be available at the point of purchase. The representative later told media that one band member requires urgent surgery, although the band has not publicly identified which member or disclosed a specific medical condition. Some dates may be eventually rescheduled. The cancellation run included North American dates with Living Color scheduled from late July into September. As of right now, reports say the Furs still expect to appear at the Darker Waves Festival taking place in California, way down the calendar in November, pending any recovery and further changes. So hope all is well for whichever member of the Psychedelic Furs is requiring some urgent surgery. In excess in there as well with Don't Change, REM, Electrolyte, and Paola's Where Is This Love. When we return, it's Tammy Wynette. Well, yeah, you heard me correctly. She's got a little bit of help from a group called the KLF. Throwback Sunday continues.
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0: Alternative Radio and Nihil and Access the Police from their debut album Orlando Stamour and Roxanne. And a song that almost never made it, at least as far as being released as a single. The record company at the time, back in 1978, was a little bit shy about releasing the song. They thought the subject matter, of course, Roxanne is a prostitute, and the fact that it was a heavy reggae influence in the song just might not cut it, especially for conventional hit radio play. And in fact, the song was released, and it really didn't do all that much on the chart, but they did re-release it after the band got a bit more traction for some other tracks on the album. Then it became a very well-known song, and of course now it's become a staple with The Police. Rough Trade in there as well with Fashion Victim and The KLF off the top. A little help from Tammy Wynette in there, and Justified and Ancient.
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0: Partly cloudy tonight with a good chance of showers and risk of a thunderstorm, a low of 12. A mix of sun and cloud tomorrow with chance of showers early in the morning. Otherwise, sunny for Victoria Day Monday. Light winds in the afternoon, a high for tomorrow 26, the humidex reaching 31. Yellow for Tuesday, a mix of sun and cloud, chance of showers, a high of 27.
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0: 91X, it's Joy Division from 79, and she's lost control from their debut album, Unknown Pleasures. One of the most significant aspects of the song, of course, is the subject matter. Lead singer Ian Curtis reportedly wrote the lyrics after encountering a young woman while working at an employment office in Manchester. The woman suffered from epilepsy and had seizures from time to time, and Curtis was deeply affected when he found out later that she had passed away. The repeated line, "she lost control again," reflecting both the unpredictability of epilepsy and a bit of a broader sense of emotional and psychological instability. The song became even more poignant because Curtis himself suffered from epilepsy. During live performances, he sometimes experienced seizure-like moments that kind of blurred the line between performance and illness. 13 Engines in there as well with More and the Smashing Pumpkins off the top, 1979. Coming up to the 5 o'clock hour, we'll leave that off with some Pretenders. Madness takes us one step closer in just a moment.
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5: 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Watch this! This is the heavy, heavy monster sound! The nuttiest sound around! So if you're coming off the street and you're beginning to feel the heat, well, listen, Buster, you better start to move your feet to the rockin'est, rock-steady beat of madness!

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1: From the synth-infused new wave of the 80s to the guitar-driven grunge of the 90s and all the sounds in between that helped to evolve alternative rock, this is Throwback Sunday on Alternative Radio 91X.

Alternative Radio and 91X, The Pretenders and My Baby, leading off the 5 o'clock hour. A throwback Sunday for this May the 17th, middle of our long holiday weekend for Victoria Day. And the weather is certainly getting more seasonal, isn't it? And we can almost now start dreaming about summer. Lots of activities happening this weekend, whether you're opening up a cottage or opening up a pool or just hanging in the backyard. Hope you're having a good one. Thanks for bringing Throwback Sunday along. Still a better part of an hour of classic alternative, mostly from the 80s and 90s to come. Into the 90s with some Green Day in just a few minutes. Back to the 80s with the Cars. Also have the Clash coming up. Get some Teenage Head on for you this hour as well. And maybe one of the most lyrically inept songs of the 80s coming up a little bit later on as well, and a song responsible for some serious earworms for many people. So what could that be? We'll let you ponder that and get back to that in a little bit. But right now it's ABC. This is All of My Heart, 91X.

0: Alternative Radio and Nighthill One Axe. There you go. It's The Cars, one of their best known tunes from the album Candy O. That's Let's Go, a song that launched them kind of from a quirky new wave band into the somewhat mainstream top 40 world, I suppose, at the time as well. And a fun fact, Let's Go by The Cars is the very first song ever played on this radio station. Way back in the fall of 1992. It's true. Look it up. I don't think there's any documentation of that, but you'll have to take my word for it. Dave Edmonds in there as well with Almost Saturday Night. Undertones with the Fergal Sharkey on the lead there. Teenage Kicks, Green Day's Basket Case, and yeah, Men Without Hats, The Safety Dance, ABC. A great song from Lexicon of Love, their huge debut album, and All of My Heart. We'll have some kind of fun with Teenage Head in just a few minutes. The Clash, though, when we come back.
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0: 91X, definitely one of the defining songs of the 1980s right there as far as the new rock world is concerned. And Tears for Fears with Shout. Teenage Head in there as well, having Some Kind of Fun. And The Clash from their debut album, self-titled, released in April 1977. We heard Career Opportunities. When we come back, a warning. The song may give you an earworm. It certainly did for many people back in the 80s. Although maybe now best remembered for a TV commercial for Volkswagen at some point. But the band at the time from Germany came out with this thing. And lyrically, not much there. Infectiously catchy, perhaps somewhat. When we come back, Trio, a Throwback Sunday. Da, da, da.
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0: Partly cloudy tonight with a good chance of showers and risk of a thunderstorm, a low of 12. A mix of sun and cloud tomorrow with chance of showers early in the morning. Otherwise, sunny for Victoria Day Monday. Light winds in the afternoon, a high for tomorrow 26. The humidex reaching 31. Over Tuesday, a mix of sun and cloud, chance of showers, a high of 27.
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0: Alternative Radio and 91X till Tuesday, and Voices Carry. Before that, Newcastle's own Chalk Circle with This Morning. And yeah, off the top there, is it giving you that earworm I warned you about? Da, Da, Da by the German band Trio. Believe it or not, a smash hit back in 1982, one of the most minimalist songs that came out in the era, I think. A time when pop and rock and new wave songs were very polished and very heavily produced, Trio thought, we'll just throw that concept completely, strip everything down to the basics, simple drum beat, maybe a tiny bit of guitar, some deadpan vocals, and a little Casio keyboard. Go for it. And they got themselves quite the song. One-hit wonder, certainly, but I'm sure they lived off the royalties very well. Full title of the song is Da, Da, Da, I Don't Love You, You Don't Love Me, which took up a lot of room on the record label. And, of course, the I Don't Love You, You Don't Love Me song in both English and German throughout. Song had a bit of a rebirth in the 1990s when it was featured in a Volkswagen commercial for their car, the Golf, introducing the song to a whole new generation of people, probably now earworming it as well. It's Throwback Sunday, coming up to the end of the program for this holiday weekend. Thanks for listening along. We'll do it again in 7 days' time for our session of classic alternative, mostly from the 80s and 90s. But hang on, coming up at 6 o'clock, of course, it is the East Coast Countdown, and a whole raft of wonderful feature programs coming up after that. Help close off this edition of Throwback Sunday. When we come back, Modern English.
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0: From the National Newsroom of the Canadian Press, I'm Lisa Laporte. Lab testing has confirmed the presumptive positive case of the Andy strain of hantavirus first reported in BC yesterday.
1: The Public Health Agency of Canada confirmed the positive results in a statement today. British Columbia's provincial health officer announced yesterday that one of four Canadians who is isolating in the province after being on a cruise ship where there was a hantavirus outbreak received a presumptive positive test. Dr. Bonnie Henry told a news conference that that person was part of a couple from the Yukon who were isolating and developed mild symptoms Thursday, including a fever and a headache. Tests have confirmed the other person from the Yukon has tested negative. Don Mitchell, The Canadian Press.
0: The Canadian aid sector is asking Ottawa to show leadership amid a rollback of feminist aid by the U.S. government. U.S. President Donald Trump drastically expanded a policy last February that blocks aid to virtually any group in developing countries that provides abortion, science-based sexual health information, or LGBTQ+ advocacy. Some are calling it the global gag rule because it limits advocacy for decriminalizing or expanding abortion services. Today is International Day Against Homophobia, Biphobia, and Transphobia. Queer Momentum Executive Director Faye Johnstone says Canada is at a critical juncture where it must decide whether it will be inclusive of everyone or not.
2: I think in this moment in Canada and around the world, we're seeing these rising tides of backlash, and it just reinforces the importance of advocacy, of protecting rights.
0: Johnstone is calling on Prime Minister Mark Carney to tackle discrimination in a way that lifts up LGBTQ+ communities. Drone strikes sparked a fire on the edge of the United Arab Emirates' sole nuclear power plant today. Authorities are calling it an unprovoked terrorist attack, highlighting the risk of renewed war with both the U.S. and Iran, signaling they're ready to fight again. If you're interested in getting a piece of SpaceX, you can do so as of next month.
3: The Wall Street Journal reporting that Elon Musk's rocket company is planning to go public on June 12th with what could be the biggest public offering of all time. SpaceX looking to raise as much as $80 billion with the IPO. It comes after Musk recently put his XAI artificial intelligence business under the SpaceX umbrella.
0: That was ABC's Dave Packer. And Canadian singer, songwriter, and global music icon Shania Twain will host the 61st Academy of Country Music Awards tonight in Las Vegas. It's Twain's first time leading the show after taking over hosting duties from the legendary Reba McEntire. This is the Canadian Press. In sports, the Toronto Blue Jays beat the Detroit Tigers 4-1 to wrap up their Major League Baseball weekend series today. In NBA action, it's Game 7 tonight between the Detroit Pistons and Cleveland Cavaliers to determine who will face the New York Knicks in the NBA's Eastern Conference Finals. The Toronto Maple Leafs are parting ways with assistant general managers Brandon Pridham and Derek Clancy. In NHL playoff action, the Buffalo Sabres clawed their way back from elimination last night against the Montreal Canadiens. Here's ABC's Rhiannon Alley.
4: Buffalo trailed in the first period, 3-2. Looked like it was over, but they had plenty of time. They turned things around. They went on an unanswered scoring surge. They had three goals in the second, then another three in the third. The Canadiens missing their chance to close out the series on home ice. The Sabres handily defeating the Canadiens 8-3.
0: Game 7 goes tomorrow night in Buffalo. From the Canadian Press, I'm Lisa Laporte.
5: Partly cloudy tonight with a good chance of showers and risk of a thunderstorm, a low 12. A mix of sun and cloud tomorrow with chance of showers early in the morning. Otherwise, sunny for Victoria Day Monday. Light winds in the afternoon, a high for tomorrow 26, a humidex reaching 31. Over Tuesday, a mix of sun and cloud, chance of showers, a high of 27.
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8: Got some great new music to plug you into this week and more summer music festival updates to share, of course. I'm your host, Cameron McCachern. Before we begin, let's get to a quick refresher on the top three songs from last week.
9: Number three. Number two.

for the number one spot last time around with Plush. She's got a couple of East Coast dates next weekend that I'll fill you in on a little later. Right now, we've got Laura Roy to start us off. Author is number 10 this week on the East Coast Countdown.

Pineo and Loeb with Jordan, that's Spin. Number 9 on the countdown this week. I'm Cam. It is time for this week's producer's pick, a song I think could make the chart. We're featuring a couple of bands this week releasing new music for the first time in a while. And first up is none other than Joel Plaskett and His Emergency with their first band release since 2021, celebrating 20 years of the current lineup with Joel along with Chris Pinnell and Dave Marsh. The new single is called Fill in the Blanks. Joel Plaskett, Emergency, with the producer's pick this week on the East Coast Countdown.

0: Joel Plaskett Emergency with the producer's pick this week. Fill in the blanks on the countdown. Joel was appointed to the Order of Nova Scotia last month, adding to the Portia White Prize he won late last year. Cast a vote for Fill in the Blanks by visiting our website at eastcoastcountdown.com. The band has a handful of East Coast dates this summer, beginning in Cape Breton with a free concert series we'll fill you in on next.
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1: Number 8.

Winter Sleep, number 8 this week, I Got a Feeling, on the East Coast Countdown. I'm your host, Cameron McCachran. Winter Sleep kicking off their Wishing Moon tour this weekend in New Brunswick, Windsor and Halifax next weekend. Wintersleep.com for more. Wanted to bring your attention to an impressive lineup for a free concert series in Cape Breton, Making Waves at Wentworth Park in Sydney, beginning July 9th. Joel Plaskett Emergency will headline. Just heard from them in the producer's pick. The first of 5 consecutive Thursday evening performances, followed by Jordan, who we also just heard from, along with Nicole Ariana, then Jamila, Tim Baker and All Hands, and ending with a couple of big hometown names in Dave Sampson and Elise Aaron. We'll hear from one of those two a little later. MakingWavesFestival.ca for all the details. Right now, Malia Rogers is at number 7. This is Sunlight, A Good Death, on the East Coast Countdown.

Malia Rogers at 7 on the countdown this week. I'm Cam, and on the topic of summer music festivals, another Area 506 spin-off to tell you about, in addition to the main festival on the New Brunswick Day long weekend and the Waterfront Concert Series set to begin in St. John next week with Matt Mays. There's also Area 506 Loud set for July 10th and 11th. You can catch East Coast acts like the Monoxides, Hard Charger, Iron Giant, Johnny Deathwish, Elevate the Virus, and Dr. Mother Father, alongside big-name headliners Gob and Silverstein. Area506.ca for the full rundown there. Steel Cut Oats at number 6 this week. Here's Dragonfly on the East Coast Countdown.

0: Steel Cut Oats at 6 on the countdown. Still to come in the second half of our program, more new music in the EC Spotlight. Also, continuing to look ahead to the 2026 ECMAs later this month in Cape Breton, a charity event that seems to have become a staple of ECMA week. The details in just a bit.
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Today, Junior, at number 5 this week, Fired Up. It's the East Coast Countdown, and I'm your host, Cameron McCackern, EC Spotlight, on the way in just a few, checking in with a PEI group we haven't heard from in a while. Right after Rhea May at number 4, here's Big Wall on the Countdown.

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1: It's been a bit since we've had new music from PEI's Soul Filter. The Summerside-based four-piece has just put out their first release in nearly 3 years. Fronted by wife and husband duo Karen and Mike Penton, nice to hear new stuff from them. Let's get right to it here. This one's called Letters to Myself, Soul Filter, in the EC Spotlight this week on the East Coast Countdown.

0: That's Soul Filter, Letters to Myself, in the EC Spotlight this week on the East Coast Countdown. Couple of opportunities to catch them live in New Brunswick in the coming weeks. May 30th in Riverview, June 5th in Fredericton at the Cap. Those are full band shows. You can also see Mike and Karen as a duo in a couple weeks' time, May 23rd in Charlottetown, and a run of dates in Nova Scotia in August as well. Check out soul-filter.com for everything you need to keep up with them.
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6: Partly cloudy tonight with a good chance of showers and risk of a thunderstorm, a low of 12. A mix of sun and cloud tomorrow with chance of showers early in the morning. Otherwise, sunny for Victoria Day Monday. Light winds in the afternoon, a high for tomorrow 26, a humidex reaching 31. Over Tuesday, a mix of sun and cloud, chance of showers, a high of 27.
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1: Number 3.

Elise Aaron, number 3 this week. That's Cry on the East Coast Countdown. I'm your host, Cameron McCachran. Elise has got a number of performances during the upcoming ECMAs in her home base in Cape Breton, including at the Gala Awards.

Another East Coaster in Patrick Pentland of Sloan, as well as Jeremy Taggart of Our Lady Peace and Taggart and Torrens fame, plus a rotating cast of special guests. You can join their mailing list for details on upcoming shows, right now performing 90s and 2000s hits if you're looking for that nostalgia fix. Another ECMA performer taking the stage in his hometown will be Carlton Stone, who's at number 2 this week. Here's Used To on the countdown.

0: Carlton Stone at number 2 this week on the East Coast Countdown, bringing us nearly to the conclusion of this week's program. Stick around as we find out who's on top in just a moment.
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0: Loviot steady at number one this week. Plush is on top once again on the East Coast countdown. Loviot's got a couple maritime dates next weekend, May 16th at Paddle Fest in St. Andrews, New Brunswick. And the following day, she's playing a SOMO Festival showcase in the Annapolis Valley. 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

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I'm Moz Taylor. 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Well, coming up on this week's show, a number of new releases to get to. They're going to include the latest from bassist Gabriel Espinoza, also music out of the San Francisco jazz scene from singer Stella Heath. And coming up in the opening set, a couple of new albums from bassist Chuck Bergeron and a big band project from pianist John Beasley. So I hope you can stay for the whole show. We'll kick it off this week with some music from saxophonist Vincent Herring from his album Hard Times. This is Use Me.

You're listening to Jazz Boulevard. I'm Maz Taylor. Our opening set wrapping up with a couple of new releases. We ended with a new project coming out from bassist Chuck Bergeron, someone working through a four-decade career, coming out on Summit Records from the album Bass and Face. That was the track 2 degrees East, 3 degrees West. No one knows just what love holds in store. And that album pairs the bassist with a number of different vocalists, like Janice Spiegel of the Manhattan Transfer, Deborah Silver, and others, and a couple tracks from the deceased voices of Sheila Jordan, and on this track, singer Kevin Mahogany. Grammy-winning composer, pianist, and arranger John Beasley before that, and a project that brought him together with the Stuttgart, Germany-based big band, the SWR Big Band, from the album Invisible Piano. We heard the opening track from the album, Concentric. And special guest on that track, flautist Magnus Lindgren. Mainly a set of original compositions from John. And the set started with music from saxophonist Vincent Herring off his album Hard Times. That was Use Me. And that project brought together pianist Cyrus Chestnut, bassist Yasushi Nakamura, and drummer Carl Allen, along with guitarist Russell Malone and singer Nicholas Beard. We'll keep it going with a recent release from trombonist Jason Forsyth from his album It's About Time. This is The Professor.

You're listening to Jazz Boulevard. I'm Maz Taylor. Music from guitarist and vocalist Jocelyn Gould from her album Portrait of Right Now. That was the track Jingles. And that saw her working with pianist Will Bonis, bassist Jared Becksteed-Cran, and drummer Curtis Noasad. Music out of the Toronto jazz scene before that from flautist Bill McBirney and his trio of B3 player Bernie Sineski and drummer Anthony Michelli. From the album Find Your Place, we heard Estate. An older track before that, 1958, music from alto saxophonist Johnny Hodges from his album Side by Side, Duke Ellington and Johnny Hodges. We heard Big Shoe, tenor saxophonist Ben Webster, trumpet player Roy Eldridge, trombonist Lawrence Brown, bassist Wendell Marshall, pianist Billy Strayhorn, and drummer Joe Jones. And the set started with music from composer, arranger, and trombonist Jason Forsyth, primarily working just as the composer on this album, from It's About Time. We heard The Professor, and that project featured trumpet player Brian Lynch, trombonist Steve Davis, tenor saxophonist Walt Weisskopf, pianist Michael Weiss, bassist Ugona Okegwo, and drummer Andy Watson.

We're going out this week with some music from tenor saxophonist Jerry Weldon, a Cellar Live Records outing called Those Were the Days. We heard This Is Always, with Kyle Kohler on the B3 and Colby Inzer on drums. A new album just coming out from Mexican-born and Iowa-based composer and bassist Gabriel Espinoza, from his new album The Brazilian Project. That was the track Gabriela, his 8th solo album, and featuring a Brazil-based nonette with arrangements from trombonist Rafael Roca and flugelhornist Bruno Santos. Music that was recorded in Rio de Janeiro. Music out of the San Francisco Bay Area before that, from vocalist and leader, singer Stella Heath, a debut recording, a tribute to Billie Holiday. From the album For Billie, we heard What a Little Moonlight Can Do, with some solo work from drummer Riley Baker and pianist Neil Fontano. And the set started with the big band sounds of the GRP All-Star Big Band from their self-titled album. That was Coltrane's Blue Train, with solos from alto saxophonist Nelson Rangel, trombonist George Bohannon, tenor saxophonist Bob Mincer, and pianist Russell Ferrant. If you want to get in touch, check out the contact page on the show's website for email and social media links. That's going to be a wrap for this week. Look for a link to this week's podcast from our Mixcloud channel, along with playlist information, on the show's website, jazzboulevard.ca. 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This is Moz Taylor, signing off now and inviting you to join me next week for our next program. Hope you enjoyed the music on this week's show. Thanks for tuning in.

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4: Welcome to another edition of Quinty in the Groove. 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I'm always happy when I have people, I guess that I have to use the term idolized, because I think they are two of the most perfect singers in the business. And I'm so happy to have Phil Cracalisi and Rocky Marsicano, and they are with the Mystics, and they have been singing a long, long time. Welcome to the show.